the hole. It's choking wreck to wreck, a truck to truck, the bumpers bumping, sirens screaming, but nothing seems to move. The collars open, sweat jets running.

Somewhere in the bowels of the Pentagon, there's a soundproof room where technicians test the music for its irritant qualities, and one can imagine Army volunteers strapped to sensors recording blood pressure and brainwaves.

0: a chance, you have a chance, you have a chance. I'm gonna go into this chance now. Tell me something now. High fidelity, see? High five. You have a high five set?
1: A what?
0: High five set. You have a high five set?
1: Uh-huh.
0: And now high five, now high fidelity, is it achieved by low distortion? True or false? It's achieved by low distortion. Is that true or is it false? To say that high fidelity is achieved by low distortion. High fidelity on the one.

0: food gathering in post-industrial America, 1992. When the last decrepit factory has dumped its final load of toxic waste into the water supply and shipped its last badly manufactured, incompetently designed consumer thing. We gaze in astonishment as the denizens of
1: New Perfect America
0: dine on rack.

Styrofoam packing pellets. 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
1: Welcome to the United States.

0: completed by every non-immigrant visitor not in possession of a visitor's visa. Type or print legibly in pen in all capital letters. Use English. Item 7. If you are entering the United States by land, enter land in the space. Entering the United States by ship, enter sea in the space. Do any of the following apply to you? Answer yes or no. Do you have a communicable disease?
1: Come now!
0: Physical or mental disorder? Or are you a drug abuser or addict? Tell me, Bill. Yes or no?
2: Move.
0: Louder.
2: Move.
0: B. Have you ever been arrested or convicted for an offense or crime involving moral turpitude? Or a violation related to a controlled substance? Or ever been arrested or convicted for two or more offenses for which the aggregate sentence to confinement was 5 years or more? Answer yes or no? Or been a controlled substance driven?

0: answer, yes or no?
1: Yes or no.
0: Thank you. Si! Have you ever been, or are you now, involved in espionage? Oh.
2: Sabotage.
0: Or terrorist activities. Oh, genocide. Or between 1933 and 1945, were you involved in any way in persecutions associated with Nazi Germany or the Allies? Answer yes or no.
1: Yes.
0: Thank you very much, and welcome to the United States.
3: You know, 34 years ago when that was recorded by Frank Zappa along with the Ensemble Modern, it was sort of this kind of a joke. Like, oh, yeah, sure, America is going to come to this, yeah. Well, 33 years later, Uncle Frank Zappa, a true American visionary, who he lost 33 years ago. That was his last release while he was alive, called The Yellow Shark. And the tracks we heard there were Food Gathering in Post-Industrial America, 1992, along with Welcome to the United States. Had some Ministry before that with Hezbollah, Doubting Thomas, The Run, the legendary Pink Dots, a rather lengthy track called Premonition 11. We heard Silver Apples with A Pox on You, two-man band from 1968-69. That was from their second album, 69. Early electro-industrial, just an opinion. The Almond Mulo Band before that, featuring Harvey Bainbridge, formerly of Hawkwind, but really, who wasn't in that band? We heard Smart Drinks at the DNA Lounge, Flying Saucer Attack with Distance, and the Roots Radix Band, The Alien Aborts. Well, thank you for listening. Up next is Dusty Grooves, all vinyl, always eclectic, so always stay tuned for that. We should be back next week. And after all, you have been...

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3: And now it's 8 o'clock in the studio on a Saturday night, and it's a Dusty Grooves here in the station.
4: It's a lovely summer evening, I would have to say.
3: Yeah, Andy and Mike here, and it was lovely. And I don't know if we can say it's fall yet. This morning it felt like fall.
4: Yeah, well, fall is kind of in the air, but I wouldn't say it's officially fall yet. It's fall-ish.
3: Fall-ish. We will take that. Yeah. Hey, I heard they were talking about that WDRT app in that station break there. I have downloaded it, and I have used it, and yeah, I like it for sure.
4: I don't know if my phone is smart enough for that.
3: Well, I don't know if I'm smart enough to use my phone.
4: I got one of the medium brain phones.
3: But yeah, I was listening to Radio Before Death on it last night when I was walking the dog, so I don't know. Check it out. I think I've listened to some archives on there, too, as well. So I used to go to the website, through the WDRT website, and find it that way. But now I'm just using the app. So.
4: Oh, do you listen to yourself?
3: Well, you know, when I first did this show, I would, like the next morning, I would listen to my radio show again. I was pretty vain back then.
4: Yeah, I tend not to because I'm horrified by what it sounds like. So I'm like, well.
3: It's so funny.
4: I prefer for the show to live in my mind how I think it went rather than listen to how it actually went.
3: Yeah, I think that's probably best for everyone. And I don't think we have any theme tonight. We were both kind of busy running around on our Saturday. But
4: yeah, I had to go play a gig, man. And I worked this morning. Believe that.
3: Holy cow, yeah.
4: Busy morning selling drugs. And then I went to a gig. That was like a pretty normal day for a musician, I guess.
3: Yeah, that's for sure. But I think we're going to try to arrange something for some type of theme or at least flow on today's show. That's what we're going to do, and I think we're going to probably start it off back in the 60s.
4: Yeah, don't be surprised if I change voices a couple of times during the night.
3: There you go. That sounds good. Well, let's kick her off, and yeah, thanks for listening, and I hope you enjoy everything we play.

0: I'd like to have a kitten all cuddly, soft and clean.
1: I'd like to have a dragon all big and tough and mean.
2: And I would have a little mouse, I'd feed him lots of cheese. But

0: Say, Mr. Hooper, do you have anything else there beside ice cream?
1: I'd better not say it.
0: Well, go ahead. What do you have?
1: No, I better not say it.
0: Well, no. What is it? Go ahead. Tell us.
1: Well, I got some cookies.
2: Cookies?
0: I told you not to say it.
2: Hey, Ernie, me play piano, okay?
0: I didn't know you could play the piano, Cookie Monster.
2: Oh, sure!

A round donut with one bite out of it also looked like a sea, but it's not as good as a cookie. Oh, the moon sometimes looked like a sea, but you know can't eat

0: Did you eat them all by yourself? You didn't share one?
1: No.
0: Oh, for
2: sure.
3: The man who...

0: 828 in the studio. Andy and I are in, and we're in the 60s right now.
1: That was something, huh?
0: Yeah, let's maybe talk about that first. That's Kenny Rogers and the First Edition off of their, well, that was a 1970 album, Close Enough, Tell It All Brothers.
1: That's 60s adjacent.
0: And Heed the Call was the first song, and then Camp Town Ladies.
1: Yeah, I honestly had no idea what to expect with that. That was jammed into the Mills Brothers sleeve. So I'm like, what is this?
0: Yeah, this is sometimes so, you...
1: Well, I found a record. Let's play it. See what it's like. And it sounds like Dr. Hook or something there, the Camp Town Ladies version.
0: Yeah. Just what's that song? What's My Condition? My Condition's
1: in. Yeah, I just checked in to see what condition My Condition was in.
0: That's an amazing song. That was on The Big Lebowski, right? Wasn't that part of that movie?
1: I believe so, yeah.
0: And but, you know, you never know what you're going to hear. It was
1: you go from that to Lady.
0: Yeah, that's for sure. Well, let's go way back when. And when we started at the beginning of the show, we started off with The Impressions that had Curtis May.

0: Whatever he says, he's just murdering it. It's great.
1: Yeah. I love Cookie Monster. Now, that album was in good shape, which is very unusual for Sesame Street albums because they're usually pretty beat up by kids playing them.
0: Right. Yeah. The thing that struck me is they talked to Mr. Hooper in between the songs, and Mr. Hooper's death was like the first death I ran into as a child, I think. Like, what do you mean he's dead? Well, he's dead. Okay.
1: Yeah, and for those who don't know Sesame Street, he ran the little corner grocery store down there, and I think it had a soda fountain, and that's where everyone in the neighborhood would go to get down, get milk and butter and whatever, you know, at the store.
0: Yeah. See, nowadays they'd beat him up and tell him to Palestine was going to be free and stuff.
1: On Sesame Street.
0: If they did that now, they'd throw him out.
1: Yeah, and then we transitioned right into the Mills Brothers off of an album that was really the name of three singles on that album, Cab Driver, Paper Doll, and My Shy Violet, and we listened to the first two of those songs, Cab Driver and Paper Doll.
0: Yeah, that one belonged to my dad.
1: All right.
0: Now, I don't know if the Kenny Rogers in the first edition belonged to him too, but somehow that got jammed in there. Don't know how.
1: Yeah, yeah. If you're paying a lot of money for a record at a record store, it's worth peeking because sometimes, like, yeah, what's in there shouldn't be
0: there. Yeah, it might be like Bon Jovi, New Jersey or something like that that you have no interest in.
1: Yes, yeah. And then we did talk about Kenny Rogers in the first edition. It's really odd to think he was in that kind of a band before he became the Kenny Rogers of the 70s.
0: Yeah. I mean, in that Camptown Ladies thing, I'm like, what is this going to be? And I guess it sort of filled my expectations, but in a very comical way.
1: Yeah, for sure. But, yeah, we're just quarter way through the show.
0: Do you think they were high as kites when they were recording that?
1: I have.
0: Like, how could you approach that seriously?
1: I have no idea.
0: Unless you're baked out of your gourd at 3 a.m. and just trying to think of something to put on the album.
1: Yeah, I don't know how that got on there, but, yeah. But it didn't surprise me.
0: There it was.
1: So 8:32 in the studio. I think we can keep on keeping on with the music here, and we'll go into 60s just a little bit longer and listen to some Donovan.

0: you know, she started to chew, you know what to do. In that case, we got to do our alma mater. We must do our alma mater. And our alma mater, oh yeah, our alma mater is a fourth grade ditty, and it's very cute. I learned it in the fifth, I was a little behind. But it's a beautiful song of togetherness. And when I say togetherness, believe me, I do mean togetherness. If it wasn't for togetherness, I wouldn't be here tonight, really. Oh yeah! And if it wasn't for togetherness, none of the rest of you would be here tonight. Oh yeah! Well now, this also happens to be a sexy song. And there's nothing wrong with sex. Not a thing wrong with sex. Nothing wrong with sex. Nothing wrong with sex. Sex is a beautiful thing. It's honorable and it's lovable. My father is a Baptist minister. He taught us. He told us, son, there's nothing wrong with sex. It's just the way that you handle it, you see. Oh, yeah! So now, the reason why it's a sexy song is because the girls have one part and the boys have the other. Very simple. Now, we're going to teach the boys their part first because they only have one part. See? Oh, yeah. No, I got to hold a pick with these two fingers. This is the only one I got to work with, you know. Okay. Now, it happens to be in E-flat, and it's not a rock and roll number, so we had to turn our boxes down a little bit because it's real sweet and groovy. Wow, is it groovy. Okay, here we go. Now, fellas, here's what you do. Now, I'll sing the girl's part, and when I lean over this way, you come in with your part. Now, here's the way it goes. The girls say, my, and the boys say, ding-a-ling, see? That's right. That's right. And then the girls say, my, and then the boys say, ding-a-ling. You notice how the boys' part starts rising right there? And then the girls say, I want you to play with my, and the boys say, ding-a-ling. Okay. All right. All right. All right. Okay. Okay, now. All right, when I lean over this way, fellas, we want you to come in real strong with your ding-a-ling, see? Okay, here we go. Oh, I'm gonna sing the girls' part now when I lean out this way, okay. Oh, my. My. I want you to play with my
1: ding-a-ling.
0: Oh my
1: ding-a-ling.
0: Oh my
1: ding-a-ling.
0: I want you to play with my
1: ding-a-ling.
0: Girls, girls, the boys got their part ready. The boys got their part ready, honey. Yes, ma'am. Yes, ma'am, they are ready. The boys got their part ready. Did you hear how they were standing out there? Oh, yeah. Okay, now, girls, now you can't let the boys outdo you. We want you, I was singing your part. We want you to put your part right around the boys' part so we can get all these parts together. All right. Okay, okay, girls. Now, when I lean out this way, you sing what I was singing. And lean out this way, fellas. Be sure and get your ding-a-lings in there. Okay, all right, here we go. Oh.

was fairly good. That was fairly good. But you know, it's about six girls down here taking care of all them ding-a-lings out there. You know, that's too much. That's too much for six girls. That's too much. We need more girls, because them were some strong ding-a-lings over in here, yeah. We need more girls to sing. Now, come on, girls, now, open your mouth. Now, here and get it. Come on, come on. Oh, oh, oh, oh, oh, oh, oh, oh, oh, oh, oh, oh, oh, oh, oh, oh, oh, oh, oh, oh, oh, oh, oh, oh, oh, oh, oh, oh, oh, oh, oh, oh, oh, oh, oh, oh, oh, oh, oh, oh, oh, oh, oh, oh, oh, oh, oh, oh, oh, oh, oh, oh, oh, oh, oh, oh, oh, oh, oh, oh, oh, oh, oh, oh, oh, oh, oh, oh, oh, oh, oh, oh, oh, oh, oh, oh, oh, oh, oh, oh, oh, oh, oh, oh, oh, oh, oh, oh, oh, oh, oh, oh, oh, oh, oh, oh, oh, oh, oh, oh, oh, oh, oh, oh, oh, oh, oh, oh, oh, oh, oh, oh, oh, oh, oh, oh, oh, oh, oh, oh, oh, oh, oh, oh, oh, oh, oh, oh, oh, oh,

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Yeah, freedom. 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Yeah. 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

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And I'll be glad when you get in office and change a few things. 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

That's so beautiful. 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And guess what? Everybody's still not singing. There's a few right down front here that's not singing. We're going to dedicate this verse to those who will not sing. Yes, sir. And we're going to ask the spotlights when we get ready to sing the verse to look around and see who's not singing. So here goes to those who will not sing.

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1: Yep, it's Saturday night. 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
0: And Andy. And, it's WDRT.org, but you don't really need that anymore if you download the WDRT app.
1: Yeah, we're pushing the app hard tonight.
0: Yeah.
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0: And, we might as well do this, too, the one-day fall pledge drive. 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And
1: really? Yeah. There isn't one in Iowa or anything anywhere? Wow.
0: I'm reading the...
1: They're making that claim anyway. I guess.
0: Well, that our Driftless, right? This Driftless.
1: Not Iowa's Driftless.
0: Or Minnesota's.
1: Yeah, not southeastern Minnesota.
0: Or that little tinge of Illinois that's in there.
1: No, too. We don't care about that. Illinois. Especially people from Illinois. South Central, the worst.
0: We are the worst. $5,000 cash match from Organic Valley. So anyways, call at 608. I don't even know why I'm giving you the number. It's too far off. Or just come by 311 South Main Street.
1: Just drive by and throw your money out the window at us.
0: They try to get it in one day instead of doing these, like, what I like about them, unlike public radio where they do them for, 2 weeks. I'm being a little facetious here, but we cram them in one day, get them over with, so.
1: Yeah. We have a stated goal. We have a time frame. We stick to it.
0: Yes.
1: That's the way we roll here at WDRT.
0: That is the way we roll.
1: So what did we play in the last half hour?
0: Let's see. We went to a Donovan, a 1969 album of his, Open Road. We heard a story called Ricky Ticky Tavi.
1: Everyone's favorite mongoose.
0: That's right. He used to beat, what kind of snakes? The
1: cobras.
0: Cobras. Yeah, thank you. And then Clara Clairvoyant was the next song.
1: That cartoon scared the tar out of me when I was a kid, the way those snakes talked. You remember that?
0: That they would have I remember that too.
1: Anyway.
0: It was a good story.
1: Is it Rudyard Kipling? Is that who did that?
0: I think so, yeah.
1: Yeah.
0: It was a good story. And anyways.
1: Sorry, I diverted your attention there. So okay. After Ricky Ticky Tavi was... Another scary cartoon, like The Rats of Nim or something?
0: Oh, yeah. Then we came into the Chuck Berry song, right? My Ding-a-Ling.
1: Yeah, we tried to play a different one, but the record was not cooperating. The dust in those grooves was just too thick.
0: Yep. And then after that, well, we listened to Ricky Nelson. We're moving into the 70s now for everyone. Rudy the Fifth, right? He was with a band called The Stone Canyon Band, super polished. Rick Nelson at this point, I just think was incredibly talented. So anyways, off of Rudy the Fifth.
1: Yeah, no relation to me, by the way.
0: We listened to Sing Me a Song and then a song called The Last Time. So,
1: and that ended with, is that the guitar player you had mentioned or before? I'm sorry.
0: I don't know who was playing Lap
1: because
0: Steel.
1: It was like a total Chet Atkins like ending. It was great.
0: Yes, yeah, someone playing Lap Steel for a long outro on that for sure. But here we are. I do have a friend listening in River Falls, Wisconsin, Ben Topple. I just want to say thanks for listening. It's good to know at least one person is listening to this show tonight.
1: Yeah. Does he work at UW up there or something like that?
0: He went to UW River Falls, education major, and now he's like a middle school teacher at a school up there.
1: Cool.
0: Like 6th, 7th, 8th grade, somewhere in there. Anyways.
1: Yeah. We used to call that UW Rough.
0: River Falls?
1: Yeah. Yeah, well, I went to the UW in Madison because I'm special.
0: Yes.
1: So we had special names for every other one, like Wastewater.
0: Yeah.
1: And
0: yes.
1: UW Zero.
0: That doesn't surprise me coming out of Madison.
1: Yes, we're very pretentious.
0: That's for sure. But one good thing about University of Wisconsin at River Falls, their football team won the national championship this year, and they were huge underdogs.
1: For Divi 3?
0: Yeah, Division 3.
1: Or is it 4?
0: I don't know.
1: I think it's 3.
0: Yeah.
1: That's cool, because Whitewater used to win that. It was like Whitewater and Mount Union every year for like 12 years.
0: Yeah, it was cool. That was good to see. Anyways, we're babbling. I think we're going to slowly move into the 70s, or actually we're going to move into the 70s now. Just thanks for listening, everyone, and we're going to come back here and listen to a little bit of Janis Joplin.

only got to do one thing well. You only got to do one thing well to make it in this world, baby. You got a woman waiting for you there. All you ever got to do is be a good man one time to one woman.

0: past few years, a type of meeting place has grown up throughout the country, which is called a coffee house. There are many uninitiated people who have never been into a coffee house, I being one of them. We're seated now at a table across from which is a man who seems rather depressed. Sir, you are depressed. Would it be getting too personal to ask you why?
1: I'm not pretty.
0: You are depressed because you feel you're not attractive.
1: I'm not attractive.
0: You're not good looking.
1: No, I'm not.
0: What would you say,
1: sir?
0: That's
1: why I'm mainly depressed.
0: Well, may I say something to you, sir?
1: Yes.
0: You are a very attractive person. You're as attractive as 9 out of 15 people I know.
1: You're very kind.
0: But you are. You're not an unattractive person.
1: You're very sweet, but I know the truth, and I face it every
0: morning.
1: You're
0: a good-looking man, sir.
1: I'm not a man. I'm a woman.
0: Oh, I see. Oh, I beg your pardon. We'll go over to one of the other tables now and
1: okay.
0: See if we can speak.
1: Goodbye.
0: Thank you very
1: Bye.
0: Much, sir. Madam. Madam. There's a gentleman sitting here wearing a pair of Levi's, a nicely laundered T-shirt, looking very much like an actor. I might describe him as looking like a cross between Marlon Brando and Joanne Woodward. I want to explain that. You do have blonde hair. May we sit and talk with you, sir?
1: If you are so in your mind, too.
0: Yes. Was I right, sir? Was I right? Are you an actor?
1: Yes, I happen to be a lesbian.
0: I think, sir, can I check you on that? I think it's, you mean thespian.
1: Well, is that what?
0: Thespian. Thespian, actually.
1: Thespian.
0: Yes, yes.
1: I'll never get that wrong again.
0: Sir, who do you consider the greatest actor we have in America today?
1: The greatest actor in America is Tallulah Bankhead. I think she's
0: well, she's
1: greatest.
0: She's a great actress.
1: Yeah, I don't mean an actress. I mean that she knows what she's doing up there, you know?
0: Well, who else do you like? Who would you pattern yourself after?
1: I would pattern myself after... I loved that picture, The Fugitive Kind. I loved it very much. Very much.
0: So you're trying to...
1: I tried to be like Brando with my T-shirt and just look very much like Joanne Woodward, who I love very much. I love her.
0: Well, you know, usually when people...
1: I also look a little like the producer. I love him, too.
0: Martin Giroux.
1: Is that again? Marty Giroux. He produced that picture. You'll notice my shoes are exactly like his. I love that picture that much.
0: Well, sir,
1: that I became everything in it.
0: I see. Sir, I think I made a mistake. You're not an actor,
1: no,
0: actually.
1: I'm not an actor, but I love to hang out here.
0: Okay, well, it was a pleasure speaking.
1: Well, it was a pleasure almost to be an actor.
0: Well, I've got to wend my way through the crowd.
1: Oh, good luck on your wending. And goodbye.
0: And if I can do anything for you, you just call upon me, sir.
1: Can I talk to you now?
0: No.
1: Okay. I understand. You have to go to other people
0: yes.
1: on the record. I know that. Yeah, yeah. I know that.
0: All right.
1: I watched you before in the coffee house.
0: All right, ladies.
1: Goodbye.
0: So long.
1: I hope I'm an actor.
0: We're going into a corner of the coffee house now. On the walls surrounding this table are many, many paintings. And there's a gentleman sitting here with a palette knife, some brushes, some oils, and I imagine that he is the gentleman who painted these paintings. Am I right, sir?
1: That is correct in your assumption.
0: And the painting...
1: You are totally correct.
0: The painting...
1: And impeccably dressed, if I may say so.
0: Thank you. Thank you very much.
1: A lovely tie.
0: Thank you.
1: Gradually blending into the color of your suit.
0: You are always interested in color and design.
1: Color is my life. I am color.
0: Your name is... what is your name, sir?
1: Corinne Corfu.
0: Corinne Corfu, you are
1: yes.
0: Greek.
1: I hope I am Greek. I would like to be Greek very much.
0: Well, that is a Greek name and you have a Greek accent.
1: Yes. Well, then perhaps I am.
0: Well, don't you know your derivation?
1: No, I do not know my derivation. Gypsies stole me as a child. A band of gypsies.
0: And you were brought up where?
1: I was brought up in the Persian Gulf, right here in Miami. It's the Persian Gulf. No, it's a gypsy tea house. The rest
0: sir,
1: is called the Persian Gulf.
0: I would like to talk to you about your paintings. Now,
1: yes, you certainly may. It's my life. Color and art. I love art.
0: They are very unusual. I noticed that...
1: God bless you for your perceptions.
0: I noticed one... You also... You sculpt, too, I noticed.
1: Sculpting and painting, all the arts.
0: There is a metallic sculpture there that is very interesting.
1: Yes, metallic.
0: What do you call that? It's just a series of wires in a grid-like effect.
1: What you mean above the door?
0: Yes, what do you call
1: that? Yes, that's called the air conditioning. I didn't believe it.
0: Yes. No, I... Oh, I'm sorry. I'm sorry, sir.
1: I did not make that.
0: No.
1: The Fetters Company made, but it's very beautiful.
0: Yes. Your paintings are very abstract, I notice.
1: Yes, but they don't blow air out. So, the machines.
0: No. May I ask you about some of the paintings?
1: For instance, they certainly may.
0: That painting there that is entitled The Gull on a Hot Rock.
1: Yes.
0: Now, I don't see anything on that but a bunch of little specks.
1: Yes, well, I saw the gull on a hot rock from over 5 miles away.
0: Oh, I see.
1: I was standing on a cliff. That's why I painted in the perspective, the three little dots.
0: Now, getting closer, sir, may I examine a little more closely?
1: Certainly, not too close.
0: Yes.
1: Yes.
0: Now, that is not paint, those dots. They look like... Those are flies,
1: Yes,
0: sir.
1: They are. They're flies.
0: But you didn't paint that. Those are real flies.
1: No, I took them, caught them in my hand until the air was out of their bodies and they died. And then I...
0: pasted them onto them?
1: Put little dots of glue and put them on the dots, and they represent the gull on the rocks. I had to kill them. If I had not killed them, if they were not dead and glued to my picture, then I have no picture. They fly away, I got nothing, Charlie.
0: I see.
1: I'm in the dark.
0: Well, I excuse you.
1: What are you going to buy?
0: Well, sir, may I ask you about this particular abstract?
1: Yes, they're mainly impressionistic, post-impressionistic, yes. Pre-impressionistic, and impressionistic.
0: Yes, this one is more of an academician type of painting.
1: No, it's not.
0: Well, for instance, it's very graphic, it's very graphic.
1: Yes, it's very graphic. It's very graphic.
0: It's a draftsman-like quality. The spaghetti looks like spaghetti. The limp salad looks like limp salad. And the garlic bread looks like garlic bread.
1: Oh, no. That's not a picture. That's my supper. It happens to be resting on a frame and in my easel.
0: Oh.
1: That's my dinner. I eat that.
0: Oh, I'm sorry,
1: yes.
0: Sir.
1: It looks... Do you like... Wait a minute. Do you really like it?
0: Well, it is.
1: Do you think it looks like
0: the composition is a collage of... Yes, I thought it was thickly painted.
1: I tell you what. If you really like it, I can lacquer it up and give it to you for $40.
0: No, I'm afraid. I'm afraid I wouldn't want to deprive you of your supper, sir.
1: How about just a coffee and cake? Maybe not for $20.
0: No, sir.
1: Give me $1.50 for the coffee.
0: Sir, I'm really not interested.
1: Give me 40 cents. You can have it.
0: All right, here's 40 cents, sir.
1: All right.
0: Thank you very much.
1: Here's the coffee and cake. Nice working with you.
0: Yes.
1: I hope you come in again.
0: I will, sir.
1: God bless your tie.
0: I don't want the coffee.
1: No, you want the picture with the flies?
0: No, you just keep it.
1: Give me a dime. You can have it. I kill more flies. What the hell is it?
0: All right.
1: Goodbye.
0: In a corner of the coffee house, there's a gentleman sitting with a very, very strange instrument on his lap. Sir, may we speak with you?
2: Hello.
0: What is your name, sir? May we get your name?
2: My name is Charlie Grape.
0: Charlie Grape?
2: Yes.
0: Do you perform here at the coffee house?
2: Yes, on occasion I do, and then they kind of get mad at me, and then I don't.
0: I think I can get permission for you to play for us. I'd like.
2: Oh, can you?
0: Yes. I would.
2: It's the first time I've ever gotten permission here. Just kind of.
0: We'd certainly like to hear a sample of your music.
2: Certainly. Let me just get tuned up. I'm trying to find an A here. There it is. Got it first shot out of the box. My A.
0: Now, what are you going to play for us?
2: 22 Men.
0: All right, for the record, 22 Men.
2: 22 Men, here we go.
0: Sung by Charlie Grape.
2: Here we are. I get mainly A out of it. Yeah. I don't get more than A out of it. 22 men fell down and hurt their knees. 22 men fell down and hurt their knees. 22 men fell down to the ground. 22 men fell down and hurt their knees. Would you like to hear the release?
0: Do you have one?
2: Yeah. Now, 22 men fell down and hurt their...
0: That's not a release, sir. That's the same as the...
2: Yeah.
0: bridge.
2: Okay. Okay, how about another completely different song and a new tune?
0: Yes, I'd
2: okay.
0: Like. Can you make it up on the spot?
2: I certainly can. It's my best part, making
0: this
2: it up.
0: This is extemporaneous. Yeah,
2: whatever. 22 German soldiers hurt their knees. 22 German, so I think
0: sir,
2: you know that
0: sir,
2: tune,
0: no,
2: yeah.
0: It's very similar to the other one.
2: Yeah, well,
0: how does it differ?
2: It differs in the fact that the first 22 men were not German soldiers.
0: Well, is this
2: the
0: enough?
2: The second 22 men are German soldiers.
0: Well,
2: it's the
0: can
2: same.
0: Can you play?
2: It's the same that they hurt their knee. That's right. You caught me there.
0: Yeah. Can you sing something completely different?
2: Okay.
0: Completely different. You know, the Calypso balladeers make up songs right on the spot, topical songs.
2: Yes, they
0: can
2: do.
0: Can you do that?
2: I'll try to. Okay. Okay. 22 Calypso men.
0: No, I meant,
2: is that what you meant?
0: No, I meant something topical.
2: Something topical?
0: Yes.
2: I'll try something topical. Let's see what's happening in the world today here in our great nation. Got it. Big Dick Nixon hurt his knee. Big Dick Nixon hurt his knee.

0: 9:32 in the studio. You're still listening to Dusty Grooves.
1: Here on WDRT on a semi-sultry, I guess, September evening.
0: Yeah, I guess cooler weather is coming. I'm not any day now, right?
1: Yeah, it seems like the last couple of years, like summer seems to hang on and then bam, it's like super cold.
0: Yeah. Yeah.
1: Oh, well.
0: That's for sure. Don't forget, at 10 o'clock, Driftless Doom is on for punk, metal, hardcore, Nick Baum.
1: Yeah, some of those singers actually sound like Cookie Monster on purpose.
0: They do. Maybe Cookie Monster now is in a death metal
1: band. Yeah, he's in a Norwegian death metal band.
0: Yeah, I totally makes sense. Well, where did we start? Not a huge set, some long songs in there. We started with Janis Joplin off of her 1971 album, The Pearl. We heard Move Over, and after that we heard Cry Baby.
1: Yeah, that song always reminds me of the movie Look Who's Talking.
0: Oh, was that song in that
1: movie? Yeah, because when, you know, babies cry all the time or whatever, when they got to that stage, they used that song to show the baby crying all the time.
0: Ah.
1: It also makes me think that I would love to, like, go back in time and have Janis Joplin and Joe Cocker do a duet and just, like, scream at each other. That'd be great.
0: Yes, that would be. That might be too much, though.
1: Well, you'd listen to it once.
0: Yeah. And then a little comedy, Carl Reiner and Mel Brooks. The bit we heard was In a Coffee House, and that was off the album 2000 Years with Carl Reiner and Mel Brooks.
1: Yeah, and it's funny, that was made in like 1960 or something like that, and that still applies today. If you go into coffee houses, there's usually a depressed person and a wannabe actor and an artist and a folk singer hanging around in there.
0: Yes, and someone writing a screenplay.
1: Yeah.
0: I guess you could do a college student too, right? Trying to get some homework done.
1: Right. It's all about Wi-Fi now.
0: Yeah, for sure.
1: They wouldn't actually talk to each other. Ew.
0: Then we heard Yes off their 1971 album, the Yes album, right? That's what it was called. And we heard Starship Trooper. And that was that last short set.
1: Yeah, and Paul Verhoeven did a movie based on that song, right? Starship Troopers?
0: Really? That's the same thing?
1: No.
0: You, not even, I fall for you.
1: Not
0: every
1: even
0: time.
1: Close. It's a good movie, though. It's about, like, the humans are the bad people.
0: Yeah.
1: It's like to make fun of people that are all jingoistic and want to conquer things. But in doing that, they actually endeared themselves to those people. Happens a lot.
0: Yeah. I should go back and watch that. That came out like the early 80s?
1: Not early 80s. Probably mid to late, I would say. Because Jake Busey's in it.
0: Okay.
1: So, yeah. I'm probably like 87 or something like that.
0: Okay.
1: I'll have to look that up.
0: Well, yeah, for sure. And that's where we are, right? We're kind of in the 70s, and we're going to stick around there a little bit longer. We're going to move on and talk about a band that I've been really into lately, and this is the Steve Miller Band, and we're going to listen to a couple of songs off the album The Joker.

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My name's Nick Baum. Thanks for tuning in. We're just going to get right into it because I got a stacked playlist tonight. And we'll do a Maiden song and a Black Sabbath song. This is I'm going to do Can I Play with Madness from Seventh Son. So here's Iron Maiden on Driftless Doom.

That was Nefarious with Together We Rise from their new record, Addicted to Power. That's got Rick Hunold, ex-Exodus guitar player, and Caton W. DePina from Hyrax on vocals. Let's see, we started that set off with Iron Maiden, Can I Play with Madness from Seventh Son of the Seventh Son, Black Sabbath, Heaven and Hell from Heaven and Hell, the titular track. Both those produced by Martin Birch. Insight, new one from them after that. Lies from Savage New Times. Wretched, and then Nefarious. Together We Rise from Addicted to Power. This is Driftless Doom on WDRT Viroqua 91.9 FM and WDRT.org if you're streaming it on the internet. My name's Nick Baum. Thanks for tuning in. Let's see. We're just going to keep things moving right along because I got a lot of stuff on the list. So next up, we're going to do Paralysis. We did a song of theirs last week, I believe. This song's called Pain Spiral, and it's good stuff. I like it. So here you go, Paralysis on Driftless Doom.

All right, that was Orbit Culture. We started that set off with what? What did we start that one with? Paralysis? Pain Spiral from Spiral of Suffering? And then what? That's self-released. Well, the New Model Army, The Hunt, that's from the 2005 remaster from The Ghost of Cain, came out in 1985 originally. Daniel James from Chinese Telephones, who we'll be hearing shortly, has got a band that he does called the Daniel James Gang, and they cover that song on the EP. And I was like, man, this is a good cover. And then I listened to the original, and I was like, I'm going to play that on the show. So there you go. That's how that worked. The Burned Over after that, The Last Great Awakening from the Baphometal Records. Then Catharsis called Hope Against Hope. It's out on Crime Think, of course, and the song was called Embers. The record is super good. After that, Black Braid, War Drums at the Dawn on the Day of My Death. Black Braid 3. Still in Love after that. Nervous Impulse from Recovery Language, Church Road Records. And then Orbit Culture Hydra from Death Above Life on Century Media. 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My name is Nick Baum. Thanks for tuning in. We're going to keep things moving right along. Next up, we're going to do this band called The Armed. I don't really know anything about this band. They're from Detroit. I do know that. The future is here and everything needs to be destroyed. I only listened to this single, so I don't know if this record... I have a feeling this record goes in several different directions, but I thought this single was pretty good, and I was like, I gotta check out some more of this stuff. So here you go. The song's called Purity Dreg by The Armed on Driftless Doom.

0: That's Warbringer.
1: Ooh. Sword and the Cross from, it's called Wrath and Ruin. So that, yeah, was Warbringer, the Sword and the Cross from Wrath and Ruin. We started that set off with, The Armed Purity Dreg from the future is here and everything must be destroyed on Sergeant House. And we heard Hooded Menace with Portrait Without a Face. Lacrimose Monuments of Obscuration, I think is what it's called. It's on Season of Mist. We heard Death Goals with the Hers Collective with a song called Tchotchke from Revival is an Act of Defiance. The Accused, that was Pounding Nails in the Lid of Your Coffin, the first track of Grinning Lung and Undertaker. Then we heard Chinese Telephones, Back to You Again from their self-titled record. Death Wish, Unleash Hell, the titular track from their 2017 record, also played in Appleton. And then we heard three from Mellow Harsher, Drug Dog, Dusted, and Ski Mask. All of those were taken, I believe, from the, well, originally I think they were on the Internal Rot split 7-inch. And then, yeah, finished off with Warbringer, the Sword and the Cross. So, this is Driftless Doom on WDRT Viroqua, 91.9 FM and WDRT.org. So we're going to just get going here. Next up, we're going to do Satan. All right, anyway, whatever. Satan, here you go. With Sacramental Rites. This is from Songs in Crimson, which came out last year on Metal Blade.

All right, that was Atrophy with Puppies and Friends, their first track off the Violent by Nature record, came out in 1990. Started that set off with Satan, Sacramental Rites from Songs in Crimson. We heard High Command, Immortal Savagery from Eclipse of the Dual Moons, Incantation, Chalice, Vessel, Consang, I don't know how to say that word, from their Unholy Deification record on Relapse, Molder, Overdue Burial from Catastrophic Reconfiguration, and Atrophy, Puppies and Friends, from Violent by Nature. All right, this is Ben Driffles Doom on WDRT Viroqua. My name's Nick Baum. Thanks for tuning in. We got time for one more Morta Skuld. The song is called We Rise, We Fall. So here's Morta Skuld on Driffles Doom, and I'll see you next week.

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Yeah, idiot, you can't fight it, scene. It's there to stay right in your face, whether you like it or not, you're a fool.

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Whoops. Sorry. That's a low vegan out. Maybe all the planet warming is from all the love. Probably not. Or maybe it's from Hack the Planet here on episode number 611.

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And now we commence with the hacking. On the ones and twos and threes, I'm DJ Fife. This is Hacking the Planet.

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1: Elite became the blanket term to describe the underground of hackers, pirates, anarchists, and crackers. The general population of computer users was referred to as PDs, or public domain, with a more derogatory term, lamers. By the 1990s,

We Care. So thanks, everybody. Thanks for being here this week. Thanks for rocking with us. This has been Hack the Planet, formerly known as Drum and Bass with DJ Fight. And while I control the decks and the three of them, and the mixer, and the microphone, it is you, dear listener, who have done the amazing thing of listening today. So I hope a special part of your brain is a little bit better, a little bit liper, a little bit warmer, a little bit flashier.

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0: And you're at the right place. Don't touch the dial.

0: Music has an incredible ability to proclaim the soul's language beyond what mere words can speak. That is what we seek as we invite our guests to share their song of the soul. Be it joy and laughter, sorrow and tears, awe and insight, or deepest devotion, as we visit and listen, we are all part of a spiritual voyage called Song of the Soul. Seldom have we had such guests for Song of the Soul matching such incredible singing with such penetrating and offbeat lyrics, full of alternate visions of divine workings and mayhem, as what we have here today with Heather Aubrey Lloyd. Heather was on the way to a profession as a reporter when a curve in the road of life placed her instead in front of a microphone, sharing music for a living. In addition to her two solo albums, she has worked and performed with Baltimore's acclaimed Iliamie for 23 years and on 12 albums. And she's been the Girl Finkel in a Simon & Garfunkel tribute band. And she's been ramping up and performing with a Renaissance lute rock rebel group, Earhart. We had lots of production help today from Andrew Jansen. Since you're listening to the 55-minute broadcast version, be aware that there are immense riches, 37 bonus minutes of them, in the full uncut version available on our podcast version on northernspiritradio.org. Engaging and amazing bits about Heather's Jewish history and grim fairy tales theology and much more, and also a full extra song. We head via Zoom to Owings Mills, right near Baltimore, Maryland, for a visit with Heather Aubrey Lloyd. Heather, I am so happy to have time with you today for Song of the Soul.
1: Yay, thank you so much for having me.
0: And I understand that I've got the advantage on you because I don't need to caffeinate to get started in the day.
1: Everyone's religion is different and my sacrament is important.
0: Yes, and so coffee is a sacrament for you. I just wanted to establish your theological basis before we got going too far. Where did you grow up, actually?
1: So I grew up in a town called Randallstown, which is right along the city-county line. Moved out to Owings Mills in my teenage years, and then lived in Catonsville, right on the city-county line. Now I have returned to Owings Mills, somehow, ironically, to live 10 minutes walking distance from my parents.
0: Let's talk about religion, spirituality right away. God does get mentioned in your songs in various ways that most people would consider offbeat, at least, I guess I'd say, you know, God, maybe I'm damned. Oh, well. You seem to be able to do that kind of talking without feeling self-conscious or preaching either, which is, I put that in a good category.
1: Thank you. I appreciate that. I think a lot of people have, and I think should, a consistently developing understanding of their relationship with God. That is not a thing that, in my opinion, should be static throughout your life. I mean, you don't know yourself at 22. What makes you think you'd know God then? You know, so it's sort of like that is a thing that develops through a lifetime and involves doubt and discovery and concerns.
0: So are we supposed to be expecting a theological treatise from you that will change the world now that you're past 22, whatever?
1: I don't know. I am imagining that at a certain point in my life when I am closer to meeting the man, the myth, the legend, the entity, I don't know, I will have another sort of realization concerning my relationship with God. I mean, I do believe in God, and that belief in his relationship to me changes a lot over time. I mean, my parents tell me, and this has a lot to do with actually the album that I just put out and why maybe I'm so frank about some of this stuff. My parents tell me that when I was little, I was a little odd. My mother said I was like in the bathroom at age 5 having a full conversation. And when I came out, she said, "Who are you talking to?" And I very pat was like, "To God." And she said, "Why are you talking to God in the bathroom?" And I said, "That's where you talk to God."
0: Is this Jewish lore? I didn't know about
1: this. This is just lore. I don't know. I was a weird kid. And then the other thing they said was that I would sing loud going up the stairs because I believed that it frightened ghosts. And so I was a kid who talked to God in the bathroom and sang at the top of my lungs to protect myself from spirits. So, you know, interesting.
0: There was a man I knew in Madison, Quaker meeting, Madison Friends meeting, and his son, when they were little, they had a little family worship. And usually Quaker worship is an hour of silence out of which people may or may not speak. And this was like a 15-minute thing they do with kids and their parents kind of thing. So the son is sitting in this silence that they're having for the kids, and all of a sudden he says, "God is..." And then he tails off and doesn't say something. And, another 15 seconds later, he says, "God is..." And then he tails off. And then a third time, "God is..." And then he tails off and doesn't say anything more. And the thing ends. And right after, he turns to his dad and he says, "I'm sorry, Dad. I don't know what God is, but I'm working on it." This is a 5-year-old.
1: That's, I mean, and out of the mouths of babes, I mean, if that's not true, I don't know what is. I think one of my biggest frustrations with most religion and most people are people who presume to know the will of God. The ego to that, I cannot wrap my head around. And I think you grow up with certain types of tenets. You hold the ones that either have deep emotional significance or are proven to you in some way. And then inevitably, there's at least one you kind of can't reconcile. I can't reconcile the idea of a wrathful God for, well-meaning people who never know his specific name, or that kind of stuff.
0: I should tell all of our listeners for Song of the Soul that as we're listening to the music from Heather Aubrey Lloyd, there's nothing in the words that would make you say Jewish.
1: Mm-mm.
0: There's music that occasionally touches on God or reference to those big things. But the songs here are not Jewish songs. They're simply songs of her soul. And I think we got to move towards that pretty soon, or people are going to think we're giving them an exposition on, maybe this is be good text for when you're writing up your autobiography. I don't know. These might be the right words. But let's get started with your first song, Heather. So where do we go first?
1: We won't dip right into the heaviest of the theology, but I couldn't resist to send you that one. So we'll do Are You Lost? Are You Lost is a really good starting point because I think it has to do with childhood and pandemic and a lot of things.
0: It's from the album called Panic Room with a View. And the other album, full album I found of yours was A Message in the Mess, which was back in 2017. And this one was released in 2025. And you've got some individual songs and so on. And then you've got all the music that you do with Ilyemi. And I want to talk to you about that soon. But first, Are You Lost? Give our listeners some background to the song so they're ready to launch into the depths of Heather Aubrey Lloyd.
1: I was married for a whopping 10 months when lockdown hit. And I got locked down with three, teenage or close to it, stepchildren, freshly into my marriage. So that'll test you. And my husband and I had round one of COVID. We were locked down with it and having to care for everybody and figure out what we were going to do. And so for the first couple months, I didn't have great breath control, things of that nature, but I had started to write a little bit. And the first song that I finished was based on a festival FAQ because I thought, okay, well, I'm still preparing for a summer where I may be doing bookings, because you didn't know how long this was going to be. And so I was reading through a festival FAQ questions, and it was things like, where can I park my bike? Can I bring my awesome dog? Glass bottles, that kind of thing. And then smack in the middle of it is, are you lost or did you lose someone? And by then, we had already had a handful of close, either family or friends, die. Something about that hit me so differently. And I grew up on fairy tales, and I imagined I was in the process of raising these kids, and I don't have the answers. Every question they're going to ask me, I don't even have personal experience to be able to say it's going to be okay. And what I really wished was I had some kind of proof, me come from the future to collect up what feels like little child me lost in the woods in some kind of fairy tale. Because if I'm standing there, future me, you must make it. Obviously you do. I'm here. But the trick being that you're still going to have to do it. The time paradox of it all is you don't get off the hook just because you make it. You still have to do it, or you don't create the story. It has to exist. And so the song Are You Lost is about being a small child lost in the woods, but having older you come back for you, to walk alongside you. You still have to do it. And so I've often said that I'm a very aspirational songwriter. I will write the song before I believe it is true. And at that time, I wrote the song before I believed it was true, because I required the lullaby first. So people figure I wrote it for the kids, but it's 100% for me.
0: Are you lost?

0: We've got the good fortune of having Heather Aubrey Lloyd join us today for Song of the Soul. First song that she's sharing from her songs of her soul is Are You Lost? And it's from the album released last year called Panic Room with a View. Tell me about this panic room with a view. Is that the isolation of COVID times, or is it something else?
1: It's a mix of the two. I got to give my husband credit where credit's due. The title, though he didn't know he was creating it at the time, is of his devising. So we were locked down, and I have anxiety, fairly significant. I suffer from panic attacks that are so extreme, it feels like somebody's putting javelin through my chest. And I have had that since I was 21. I went to a therapist that saved my life and without medication actually was able to manage that through an extremely high level of mindfulness and, more importantly, self-acceptance. He basically said, this isn't an affliction. This is woven into who you are. You will have it forever, even if you throw medication on top of it. And the more you fight it, the worse the feedback loop. And so he really was the one that said, you're going to have to sit with how bad it is. And the less you fight, the sooner you'll win. And it worked. And so I've done very well. But pandemic lockdown, unfortunately, broke some of the dams on a lot of that stuff. So our back deck abuts a drainage area that's had 30 years to grow over into the equivalent of a nature preserve. And I have the benefit of squirrels and foxes and hummingbirds and groundhogs and deer and everything, you know, my little Snow White land. And in the beginning, when I was like, I cannot scare my stepkids, if I was going to go have some big panic attack, I would go out on the porch and basically rock back and forth, you know, amongst the sounds of the birds. And so my husband started referring to the deck as my panic room with a view.
0: Ah, okay, there it is.
1: Metaphorically speaking, it really was, because the cover of the album is a girl inside a terrarium facing a blank nothing. And that was both the emotional and the realistic way that was. Just, you are trapped inside of your feelings, of your body, looking out into nothing. You have no idea. And so I found that it resonated. A lot of people felt that deeply. It's funny. There's a wink to it, because what are you going to do? But that feeling is one a lot of people have felt.
0: And folks, you want to track things down about Heather, go to her website, which is heatheraubreylloyd.com. I've got the link to nordenspiritradio.org, of course. Let's do another song.
1: Oh, should we go there? I guess let's talk about the stove. I sent this to you because I figured it was too perfect for this interview.
0: The theology of this song really stretched my mind. I guess maybe I didn't have enough of Grimm's fairy tales or something to fully open myself up to this way of thinking. Is this at all a theological piece of Heather Aubrey Lloyd?
1: Absolutely. This one was weird, and I thought, oh, people are going to not connect to this at all, and this is going to really, like, raise an eyebrow. Also, the production of it we chose, and it is the song, bar none, more people talk to me about than any. So I love Grimm's fairy tales, love. I grew up on this one particular edition of the book that contained a story called The Goose Girl. The Goose Girl, like all good Grimm fairy tales, is quite grim. And a princess on her way to marry in a distant land is accompanied by her waiting maid. And it's not as if anybody, where they're headed, knows what either of them looks like. So en route, the waiting maid at knife point assumes the identity of the princess, makes her switch into the waiting maid's clothes, and says, if you ever tell anyone, I'll kill you, and goes forth to marry the prince and assume her life. And the goose girl accepts this situation and is given a job to just busy her. And she's given the job of walking the geese to and from, you know, the fields and the gate and whatnot. And the horse that has carried her is, of course, because it's a fairy tale, sentient and knows what has happened. And so the maid has the horse killed, but the princess, the real one, has his head nailed to the gate so that she may speak to him every day and tell of her sorrows, you know. So that's how this sets up. But here's where this becomes both, in my mind, the metaphor for religion and therapy, which is she can't tell anyone. But the king suspects something is up. Something is not right. And so he goes to her and says, no, something here isn't right. And no, I can't tell anyone, you know, they'll kill me. And the way he says it, it is bad to keep troubles inside. if you can't tell it to me, maybe you can tell it to my old iron stove. And it's one of the ones that's big enough that she can physically crawl entirely inside. And she crawls inside and she tells the entire thing and just, you know, weeps it all out finally. And what she doesn't know is that he has his ear to the stovepipe and he hears it all. And of course, it's all put to rights after that. And the stove, people worried that it was like a Sylvia Plath thing, you know? And it's like, no, you're not going in there to end things. There is this place of unburdening. And sometimes that place is God, and sometimes that place is a therapist's office. And I did go to a therapy, you know, session for a couple of years. And what was cool about it was once it was over, I could still hold the office in my mind. I will often just go there. Like when something is bothering me and I can't get to the heart of it. It was a very gently, warmly lit canary yellow room. And I will go there. He had a little bin of seashells that was right next to you while you talked. And I will go there in my mind and go, why is this bothering you so much? And so therapy and God have a lot in common. The place of unburdening, whether you know someone is listening or not, whether they're even personally invested or not, the naming of the thing, the unburdening of the thing is deeply important. But you don't know really what the listener, my therapist might not have liked me. You know, God may not like me. But at the end of the day, there is a place of unburdening to be had that is comforting.
0: That's a good intro to the theology, the therapy, the insights, the grim fairy tale, all of it wrapped up in one in Heather Aubrey Bloyd's song, The Stove.

0: I've never so positively thought of being inside the stove. I usually think of it as a bad thing, but as a confessional, as a place, it might be the thing that fires, that energizes the stove. That's an amazing thought to me. And this song, The Stove, by Heather Aubrey Lloyd, I think it just so wonderfully takes you into the magic of the possibilities. And I thank you for doing that, Heather.
1: Oh, thank you. Yeah, it's what we were talking about. We don't really know at the end of the day, We may be the fuel that fires the God machine in a way, and it may not be malevolent. You know what I mean? There are a lot of different possibilities. And so, yeah, I mean, it starts the way it starts. I don't know how God feels about me, but I like talking to God, so I do it.
0: And well, and your comment in there that, oh no, if God was there, maybe I'm talking to nothing. Even if God's going to damn me, I still want God there. Just that's deep thinking. Do you always sit and think very deep thoughts like that, or
1: Oh, much to the chagrin of everyone in my life.
0: really? Nice. I love it. I love it. I want to remind folks you are listening to Song of the Soul. Today we have as our guest Heather Aubrey Lloyd. That is her website. You'll also find her with her long term, 23 years or so of performing as part of Iliamie. The website is iliamiepresskit.com. And because you're not going to remember that or know how to spell it, except if you know, I love you and I miss, wait, let me see. I
1: You
0: love
1: got
0: you
1: it. I love you and I miss you.
0: and I miss you. Yeah. The link is going to be on northernspiritradio.org, along with all the links of my guests from the last past 21 years I've been doing this, both Song of the Soul and Spirit in Action. You can listen to all those guests of those years, and you can find me aging by 21 years over the course of doing this and finding a deeper and deeper spiritual home for myself in talking deeply with people. Taking the slow path as opposed to the one that's going to get the sound bite. I'm not interested in sound bites. I am passionately connected with deeper connection. Heather joins us from near Baltimore, Maryland. Owens Mill is, I believe, the
1: Correct. Owings Mills with an I.
0: O-Wings?
1: Owings. Like, oh, wings.
0: O-Wings Mill. Come to our site, post comments on this. 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A thing or two I wanted to mention about Heather before we go on is Iliamie is one of the groups that you've performed with a long time. Girlfunkel is an important part, and you mentioned what you're doing with At Your Heart.
1: Yeah, so in the last sort of few years post-pandemic, I have been the years of yes, even things that I thought were above my pay grade, I was like, say yes and figure it out later. So say yes and figure it out later included, I call myself the Girlfunkel. That's not actually the name of the program. It's a Simon and Garfunkel tribute where my Simon is an incredible singer-songwriter, Kippen Kai Martin, voice of an angel, who thankfully can play all the Simon guitar parts, needed a girl to be able to sing the Garfunkel parts in multiple keys. And that's how I got brought in to also play with our male Simon and Garfunkel counterparts, which are Nils Lofgren's brothers, Mark and Tom. It's a really cool thing, and it super took off. I had no idea. It was quite a heavy lift. That content is exceptionally difficult. The other thing, even more difficult, was I got tapped to sing for a 16th century lute-based band called Earhart that Ron McFarlane, who is a Grammy-nominated lutenist, which is a word I know now, everything from original music to Shakespeare, John Dowland, a little bit of everything. I'm singing in Welsh and Old Scots in my soprano. So that's been an extremely interesting thing. So yeah, I love my job and I love all music. And so I've been intrigued to test the bounds of what my voice will do
0: We'll share some more of the stuff that you are releasing and sharing with the world. But first, tell me why the songs you chose today, all except one of them, are from your 2025 album. There is a 2017 album. You didn't evidently choose anything from that. You chose one other song that's been released. And I'm sure you've done all kinds of music with Ilyemi. And I didn't hear you taking from that. Or maybe you do it. Your own songs, you do it with that. Why your old album? Why not Ilyemi album? I'm unclear.
1: So I think at the moment I'm so steeped in the new one because I had to think so much about the origins of all of it. And I think because it was much more, in my opinion, kind of like, you know, spiritually and introspective in that way, it felt like a good fit for the show. And then I wanted to send you one where I was like, I made you wait. We had a really difficult scheduling thing. And so I managed to get the first song mixed and mastered and everything back from what will be the new Ilyemi album. So you will have it before anyone else has touched it. And so that, I figured, wow, was a good way to kind of hybridize that. I love my 2017 album. It's great. But I was struggling to sort of pick a song that I thought would be a great conversation piece for this.
0: We are looking for more music here. So what's coming next?
1: So I picked one for kind of a fascinating reason, because it involves an expression I learned because I'm also a compulsive researcher, having come out of journalism. So the valley is ours. Little different in tone, little peppier, kind of flirts with the notion of the end of the world and where you choose to put yourself when it happens. But there's an expression in it that I did not know until I found it, which was the lap of the gods. I had never heard that before. And it is such a brilliant physical metaphor. The lap of the gods as an expression means when you put yourself sort of at the mercy and usually often harm's way of whatever's going to happen. And if you're writing a song particularly about people who survive in flood zones, the lap of the gods really takes on a very topographical kind of meaning. So The Valley Is Ours is based on a composite of stories from hundreds of years of floods in Ellicott City, Maryland, which is a town not far from me, which at this point most people know because in 2016 and 2018, they were taken out not once but twice by floods that should have been 100-year events. And they were wiped out just following having fully rebuilt. I mean, it was brutal. And I had a friend who had a basement apartment, and I was helping him. They would let you in 10 minutes at a time to grab what you could in whatever random boxes you could. And when you clean from something like that, and I apologize if this triggers a terrible memory for anyone who's ever been through this, it's not just dirt. Lots of horrible things are mixed into it. So there is a series of baths and solutions that you have to put things in to actually sterilize stuff. And I realized in a basement apartment that took 7 feet of water, we were cleaning mud out of his coffee mugs that had been on the shelves. And I had no concept for that kind of amount of water. And yet they've rebuilt. They're now doing sort of flood mitigation things to prevent this from ever happening. I wanted to kind of honor people who live in the lap of the gods and consistently rebuild. I mean, I can think of no sort of greater affirmation and reclaiming of life, of deciding to participate in being alive, than such a thing as that.
0: Again, folks, you're going to have some great, it's not theology, or it is worldview. It's what is vital in your life, what stays with you, what are you? All of this combined in the song, The Valley Is Ours, from Heather Aubrey Lloyd's album, Panic Room with a View.

As Heather said while introducing that song, "The Valley Is Ours," this is actual Endicott City, which is to say it's a place that's very near and dear, I guess you'd say. She certainly researched the history to connect many people's stories together there, as well as her personal connection with it. For me, by the way, I was born in Darlington, Wisconsin, which is on the Pecatonica River, and they used to have floods there. So when I was growing up, eventually, I saw one of the stories about the Pecatonica flooding. It flooded evidently in 1923, 1937, 1950, and 1993, which is the highest it had flooded, a record 18.2 feet it had gone up. And the thing that caught my eye was in the newspaper article, they talked about the dry goods store, which is right where it was the downtown area of Darlington that got flooded. That's the town I was actually born in. It was the town my grandparents lived in, and so it's

0: I don't know, like 3 days ago, something like that.
1: And tell me about it. So it's going to be, it's single, it's not released yet, but people are clamoring for it, right?
0: People did really connect to it, so yeah.
1: Well, I hope, folks, you do check out. I have a link for Iliyami's music and website on northernspiritradio.org. But right now, we're going to listen to the song It Could Have Been Worse, and we'll talk more with Heather about it afterwards.
2: It's never been the right time to take some time off. Pack life for a flight to some beautiful place to give up.

0: Heather Aubrey Lloyd is with us here today for Song of the Soul. That song, It Could Have Been Worse, has not yet been released, folks. So you are in a special part of the universe right now, hearing this song from Heather as part of her Song of the Soul. It could have been worse. The phrase in there that struck me, and I just wondered if it was trademarked by anyone, the last to be spring of the world. I had this sense that either you patented a new word or this is one that was sitting on many hearts at that time.
1: Ooh, I needed something that would rhyme with catastrophe. So it's catastrophe. This was the last to be. I had a bit of a rough start to the year. So I had to have gallbladder surgery. And it was a couple of months before we figured out that was what it was. And if you've gone through that, it is a pain that just kind of takes you out of your body. You know, and I was going through shows like this, and I just like, I don't

0: do. So I was so busy. My schedule was so demanding. I couldn't have the surgery when I needed it. And I had a very frank conversation with my doc and with a friend of mine. Like, if I needed to delay this, how can I survive it? How do I get through? And the solution, the only solution, is you can't eat any fat whatsoever. It's the only way to keep yourself pain-free. And so for 4.5 months, I didn't have a piece of cheese, drop oil, you name it. I was as devout and observant as I have ever been in my life. And I lost 18 pounds, but I kept every single one of my gigs. So right before I was going to have surgery, and I had never had to have significant surgery like that, so I had to reckon with the notion that there's every possibility this could go poorly, routine though it may be. And so I got my affairs in order, and I went out to a buddy of mine's place in March to have kind of a last quiet moment to write some letters to some people that I, you know, would want to leave messages to should I need to do so. And I wanted to write one more song to complete my obligations to the Eliamy album. And I was staring in my friend's fridge. He lives in the middle of nothing in upstate New York, which is what I wanted. And I had taken enough food with me because I had to take specific food because I was so restricted. And I'm staring in his fridge and his freezer, and the news at that time was particularly bad. It was really vicious. And I was staring in the fridge and freezer and thought, if everything goes to hell right now, I might be screwed. Like, I might not make it a couple of weeks right here. And in that moment, that song was born. But there was something very comforting, and I think this comes back to sort of religion and all of this other stuff. Whenever I am the most unhappy and concerned about the way the world is going, I still find the most comfort I've ever found in nature. I am calmed by the idea that many of these things would go on, you know, without me, unconcerned about me. And they would still be beautiful. And so, yeah, a lot of people, like, I saw it registering in audiences when I was playing it out, that it really spoke to this conflicted moment we're all having right now, where it feels ominous, but it felt the most ominous as the season was turning into the most beautiful, and it was this most conflicted feeling. And so that song encapsulates it.
1: I wish we had more time to visit on so many more things. I'm really finding it very enriching to my soul, to my heart, to be talking with you here today.
0: Man, and I did that on half a ration of coffee. Imagine what I could do, fully loaded.
1: I'm kind of frightened to think of the thought. But let's share one more song for today's Song of the Soul.
0: Oh, in the only thematically possible way, with a song called If We Come Too Late.
1: First question I had when I was listening to this song, are you worrying about age or about the world coming around you, about being old, whatever? I'm 72 and you're a sweet young thing.
0: Oh, that's adorable. I'm about to be 46 next month.
1: Sweet young thing, like I said. Does that weigh in on this song?
0: Massively. I mean, talk about aspirational. I wrote this baby when I did not believe it. It started because I had been applying for certain types of contests, and, you know, it's a disheartening thing. You apply, you get rejected much more than you get accepted. And there's a shelf life on that. There's a time, you know, like, I use my moisturizer and my sunscreen, and I'll have a few more years of, like, you know, good on camera, as it were. I'm getting less vain. There's something beautiful about crossing into your 40s, and it's true, you give way less of the things you... I'm a keep it clean for the religious radio. You give way less of all the things they say you give way less about. But the world still treats you a certain way. I always say, like, when men get older, it's awesome because you get to age either into Santa Claus or Gandalf. Like, you haven't... Right! Like, these are your options. I've watched little kids marvel at an old dude, even if they're bald, you know, with a giant white beard, because that's Santa. There is no female equivalent to age into for a child to marvel at. You know, there is no goal in that same way. And women are well aware of it. So, yeah, I'm hyper aware of it. And I gave the last of my 30s to pandemic, which was a really brutal hit to take, because there was this notion of, I am losing the last of those young years, man. So when I started writing that song, it was actually written as the fact that I was not sure that I was going to be able to, I had been, you know, rejected from this contest, and it was one I really wanted. I was getting married very, very late and had been kind of chastised in a certain way by the rabbi who brought us in to have a conversation with us, you know, ahead of time, like you got a level with the soon-to-be couple. And he turns to my husband-to-be, says, oh, married before kids. And he said, yeah, yeah, married three kids. And turns to me and he says, married before kids. And I was like, no. And he said, well, which one? I said, neither. And he's like, so this is your first? And I'm like, uh-huh. And he's like, really? I mean, that's good. I mean, it's not good. Like, the man, like, fell over himself over, like, a 38, 39-year-old woman who had never been married and didn't have kids. Like, this was impossible for him to understand. So this is what I was up against around the time I'm writing this song. I'm not winning this award. I have people reminding me that I'm getting married too late, you know, all this stuff. So I started to write it, and here's the crazy part. I finish the song and submit it to the same contest and wound up a finalist and won. And I won $10,000.
1: $10,000?
0: But the moral of the story is, yes, of course I worry about that stuff. You can't not. Self-acceptance is a long game.
1: All of that just to lead you into the song, If We Come Too Late, which has a happy ending, which is specifically, you won that contest, and I have a feeling it's the line where you sing, I'm going to sing, and you do theatrics. I mean, could you make a muscle right now for me to just show?
0: I'm actually, that? Like, I drum. I'm a drummer, so I got guns.
1: Yeah. Well, it was impressive when I heard that and traveled with it, and I said, that woman has breath. She has power, intensity, focus. She's got it all. But couldn't we love even better? And so it's no surprise to me that you won. Just absolutely makes sense. We're going to end with this song, If We Come Too Late. Thank you so much, Heather, for being here. Again, her website, heatheraubreylloyd.com, is linked on nordenspiritradio.org. Also, we'll have a link to Iliamie's website, iliamiepresskit.com, which is a very strange domain name.
0: We were under construction. It was a whole thing. I wanted to make sure I gave you something that was working. We were changing,
1: but
0: companies.
1: 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Thanks again so much, Heather.
0: Oh my goodness. Thank you so much.
1: 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Here's If We Came Too Late. 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
1: I'm Lee C. Camp. This is No Small Endeavor, exploring what it means to live a good life. American humorist Mark Twain is often cited as the source of the line, "I would have written you a shorter letter, but I didn't have the time." Whatever the source, it gets at something true. Thoughtful brevity requires immense effort. When brevity is required and expected, the exercise helps us discern what is most important. Today's guest has employed the power of brevity to explore some of the most complex territory in American history. 15 years ago, Michelle Norris began the Race Card Project, asking hundreds of thousands of Americans to distill their thoughts about race into just 6 words. The responses are remarkable and sharply varied: confrontational, poignant, tender, intimate, angry, sad, hopeful. Race is obviously discussed frequently in American life, but race is rarely discussed in a manner that allows individuals to share their own personal and hidden experiences without judgment. Michelle Norris is one of the most respected voices in American journalism, the recipient of Emmy, Peabody, and DuPont Awards. She's a former longtime host of NPR's All Things Considered. Today, she hosts the podcast Your Mama's Kitchen, and she's also a senior contributing editor to MSNBC. Her latest book, Our Hidden Conversations, explores America's evolving dialogue on race and identity. Welcome, Michelle.
2: So good to be with you, Lee. Thank you for having me.
1: Yeah, honored to get to have you with us. And of course, I, along with many other people in the nation, have heard you many, many hours of learning important things to learn on All Things Considered. And so grateful.
2: Sounds like you might have a long commute or you listen in the kitchen or something.
1: Well, grateful to be with you. I would like to start with your autobiography that you published in 2010 called The Grace of Silence. Set up for us what led to that memoir writing.
2: Well, it's a family memoir, and the two books that I wrote are kind of circular because the original assignment that I gave myself was to go out and listen to Americans talk about race at a moment where we were allegedly post-racial, because this was right after Barack Obama had been elected and we were having this conversation about entering an allegedly post-racial space. Well, I thought that was interesting because whenever I was traveling on the road, examining America or the world, I was hearing people having really interesting and yeasty conversations about race. And I thought, I don't think that we're entering a post-racial space. We just sent a Black family to the White House. We have never done anything like that. Most Americans have never had a Black boss, and they have a Black president now. This is the commander-in-chief. This is the person who sets fiscal policy. Within my lifetime, Black people could not vote or were not given measures of authority. So I thought we were entering a very interesting place, and I wanted to write about it. And what happened, Lee, is that suddenly these interesting conversations surfaced in my own family. And I started to learn things about my elders that they had kept from me and that they didn't talk to me and my cousins about much. And I wound up pivoting and writing a more personal family story about the things that I learned about my mom and my dad and other relatives. And I learned that my dad had been shot by a police officer when he was trying to enter a building where he would learn as much as he could about the American Constitution so he could pass a test that was required of all Black people in Alabama when he returned from his military service. And there was an effort in the Double V campaign to get as many returning veterans as possible to participate in the 1946 election. And Alabama had passed an amendment that posited that any person of color who wanted to register, a Black person in particular, wanted to register to vote, had to prove that they fully understood the Constitution. And the returning veterans who had just fought for democracy overseas came back and said, game on. Okay, we'll learn as much about the Constitution. And so my father was entering a place called the Pythian Temple. You have Alabama roots. I don't know if you're familiar with it, in the Black Business District on 4th Avenue. And a police officer tried to stop he and the people that he was with, and my father, who I always knew as this very zen individual, very quiet man, stood up for his rights to enter that building and take that class, that evening class, so he would be ready to register. And if you look inside the book, there's a picture of all these men who actually did go to register, and one by one they were turned away. I learned about that story. My father had several brothers, and one of the last that were alive shared the story with me. because people were having all kinds of interesting conversations when we sent a Black family to the White House. America was in a sort of introspective moment. And I learned things about my mother's side of the family also. And so I wound up writing this memoir. And the reason that I wound up creating then the Race Card Project is I went out into the world to talk about my family's complex racial legacy. And I went out into a world where America were saying, we're post-racial, we're done with race. And I wanted to create a vehicle that allowed people to talk about this allegedly toxic topic on their own terms. So when I went out on this 36-city book tour, I asked people to share their thoughts on race with me on your own terms, but just do it in 6 words. Race your story, 6 words. And I did it on postcards and said, please send. And that became sort of the exercise that I used when I went out into the world to have a conversation about my book, but also allow people to bring their own stories to the table.
1: I want to talk at some length about things you learned through the Race Card Project. But before we go there, as you were working on that memoir and unearthing these stories and writing about your family's history, did you experience the uncovering of these new stories as a sort of gift to you, a potential betrayal to you, or a lack of trust in you? How did you experience unearthing that silence that had been there?
2: Well, you know, I'm glad that you posed the question in the way you did, because it wasn't any one of those things. My father obviously survived, you know, what happened to him, because he went on and got married and had me. When I learned about it, I realized, oh, that's that wound that he has on his leg. That actually explained the gait that he had. And I discovered all these people in the family knew about this, the elders. But my cousins and I knew nothing about it. My mom didn't know about it. He didn't tell my mom. She learned about it from me, and I learned about it from my Uncle Joe. So I felt a lot of things. Sadness was the most prevalent thing, because my father died in 1988. So I never had a chance to talk to him about it. And I had so many questions, and I wanted to know how it shaped him. And I thought a lot about how it shaped me, how that silence around that shaped me. Why didn't he tell my mom? Why did they all decide to just stop talking about it? They all left Alabama, moved north, part of that great migration, went to Chicago, which was the migratory pattern out of Birmingham, Alabama. So I was very sad. I was also a little guilty, because I was in my 20s when my father died, and I wondered, did I not make a space for him to tell me the story? Was I not interested enough in him to ask him more about his life? My mother lived into her 90s, and we wound up having really deep conversations about her life. And I think as you get older, you get more curious, and that's the gift of time. And my father and I didn't get to the point where I was curious and he wanted that legacy to be known. The reason I called the book The Grace of Silence is I think that silence was intentional. In fact, I know it was. And both in what I learned about my father and what I learned about my mother's family and the work that my grandmother did, which my grandmother was an itinerant Aunt Jemima. She dressed up as Aunt Jemima for Quaker Oats and traveled around the country as part of an army of women who did this work, large army of women who did this work. And she was very well paid for this, but it's kind of complicated when Aunt Jemima is a member of your family. So my family didn't really like to talk about that a whole lot. And yet it was work for which she was paid really well. And it also explained her lifestyle and how she was able to help us all out as kids when we were going to college, and how she was able to walk with pride as a member of the community that people really, really looked up to. And you know, in her case, I realized that's the stage that was available to her at that point. And she traveled around and people came to see her, and she stood on a stage and she was a bit subversive. They gave her a script, Quaker Oats, gave all these women who did this work. And I've since met other people whose grandmothers did this work. And they wanted them to speak like a slave woman, because Aunt Jemima that you and I grew up with probably looked modern. She had little church lady curls and a little Peter Pan collar. And that's not the Aunt Jemima I'm talking about. I'm talking about Aunt Jemima that looked like a slave woman. So they dressed her up in a hoop skirt and a headscarf and gave her the script where she was supposed to talk like a slave woman. And my grandmother, who was educated, grew up in Minnesota, had won oratory contest as a kid, said, I'm not doing that. And so she would go into these small towns and she would recite Bible verses. I found stories about her. And she would recite Bible verses and she would sing gospel songs. And she said she would focus on kids because she knew that they had never seen a Black woman before, and she wanted to blow their little minds by speaking eloquently. And she said if they saw someone like her, they would think, oh, that's what a Black woman can be. I learned this, and I thought, I loved it. She was like this subversive ambassador that was supposed to be like a slave woman, and instead she was like quoting Shakespeare and saying Bible verses, you know? And so I felt all kinds of things when I learned this, and I realized that they didn't talk about it. In part, the Aunt Jemima thing was complicated. And so I understand why they didn't talk about that. My father being shot by a police officer, that's a psychic wound. They decided not to talk about those things, in part to give my sisters and I a gift. And my parents were extremely patriotic. Like my mother, who died last year, my memory of her is sitting in one of her flag sweaters, reading short stories or doing Wordle. We flew the flag in front of the house. My father planted little flags in his rose garden. They decided to just love, demonstrably love a country that had given them a kind of a raw deal. And my father, all his life, carried a Constitution, used to quiz us about the Constitution. He got shot in the building where he was trying to learn about the Constitution. And then it became this framing. It's like a novel almost. It became this sort of frame of his life where he knew the Constitution inside out, carried a little pocket copy of, you know, little copies you can get burgundy colored, in his back pocket. It became a divining rod for him, and used to quiz my sisters. My middle sister wound up going to law school and just understood the Constitution well before she got there because of the quizzes that we used to get as kids. And they decided that, okay, America, this is what you wrote down in that little book. This is going to be our guiding principle. And we're going to live a life that will try to hold you up to what America can be by showing you what we can be. They were civil servants. They worked for the post office. And in that, what I thought was strange patriotism as a kid with a big afro in the 1970s, that was off brand, you know, in the 1970s, right? I didn't understand it. But I realized what they were doing is they were giving us their patriotism and telling us to love a country and believe in a country that might try to marginalize you. And if you really read the creed and believe it, it says all men are created equal. That includes you, little brown girls. And so they gave us the gift of their silence, I think, about their disappointments in a country that they loved, because they wanted us to have the opportunity to embrace the country. And that has come in so handy for me right now in this moment in America as I'm raising my own young adult children. And to have that lesson taught to me at an early age, that to love a country that may disappoint you, to love a country that may confound you, but still it's yours. And that flag belongs to you too. People will wave the flag and say it's ours and this is our country and it's not your country. I have a real clear understanding that this is my country too. And I now put my bunting up on the 4th of July and we all become our parents, you know. But that was a gift in some ways to swallow their disappointment. And I know the anger was there somewhere in there. They grew up in Jim Crow America, but instead give us the gift of possibility and opportunity and ambition and show us how to love a country that is ours too.

0: describe for us the way the Race Card Project begins, and maybe I'll ask you a number of questions about some of the detailed stories you talk about, but to start with, just some of the major things that you've learned from doing the Race Card Project.
1: Well, the first thing is that I did this because I thought no one wanted to talk about race. So this was a vehicle. These little postcards were admittedly a little bit gimmicky, but it was an exercise that was meant to be an invitation. And the cards started to come back right away. I printed 200 of these little black postcards. There are all kinds of them in the pages of the book. I created, you know, montages so you can see all the ones that started to come back, because most of the stories come to us digitally now, but I love the postcards. And I printed 200 of them at Kinko's near my house. And of the 200 I printed, about 30% came back to me. And right from the beginning, they were interesting. Some of the early cards that came in, you said dirt, so I scrubbed. I mean, you know, wow. Reason I entered a sweet relationship, white, not allowed to be proud. The hybrids shall inherit the earth.
0: Mm.
1: They were just interesting and kind of provocative. So I got my publisher to print more cards. Whatever city I went to, I've been working with a wonderful woman named Melissa Bear since the very beginning of this, more than 14 years ago. If I dropped in a city, we'd find a local printer, we'd print up a bunch of cards. And then I became a Pied Piper of postcards. I was leaving postcards everywhere I went. I was going into bookstores, knew how they were the top 10 books. I'd put my postcard in other people's books. I was leaving them in airports. I was leaving them at the sugar station at Starbucks. I was leaving them inside couch cushions. I was leaving them the Bible at the nightstand next to the bed. I was just leaving these postcards everywhere. And people would find them, and it was intriguing. They would write six words. They would slap a stamp on there. And there's so much intention in that, right? To find a pen, to find a stamp, to find a mailbox and send it off to this person. And a lot of these people had never heard of me. They were not all NPR listeners. They were not all people who knew my journalism career. They just were people who found a postcard or had come to one of my book events and said, oh, you want to hear my story? Here's what I have to say. And so you asked what I learned. First thing I learned is that I was wrong. People actually do want to talk about race and identity if they can do it on their own terms. And if they can do it in a space where they won't be barked out of the space if they say things that you don't agree with. You know, we decided when we said, okay, we're going to lean into this. This is a Race Card Project. We're going to collect these stories. We're going to create an archive. And in doing so, we're going to hold a mirror up to America and say, America, look at yourself. So that means if you stand in the mirror and you look at yourself, most of us don't like everything you see. And so when we hold a mirror up to America around race, you're going to see stories that you will agree with, and you're going to see probably a lot of stories that you don't agree with. So there's pathos and there's pain, but there's also laughter, and some of them are mercurial. But the point is that people who sometimes felt like they didn't have a place in the conversation could step up and say things like, no, white privilege, earned it, enjoy it.
0: Hmm.
1: That's one of the stories that wound up in the archive and wound up in the book. And that's not something I agree with, but he has a place in the archive because I'm trying to help America understand itself. And that is one of the attitudes that you will encounter if you have an honest conversation about race. One of the other big things I learned is that our conversations about race are unfortunately limited in that when we have a conversation about race, it is usually presumed to be by, for, or about people of color. I mean, in the news, if you're having a conversation about some, you know, development that is racialized in some way, a police shooting, the first person to cross a barrier, you know, a tragedy, first black quarterback or something like that, you will go to black people to opine about that, to explain it, to describe their feelings about it. And white Americans often have a bystander status in our conversations about race. And unfortunately, other people who are racialized as well, who are Latino or Asian or Indigenous or differently abled. It's not about race, but it's about identity. And they have veterans who have their own identity sometimes because they've been in several theaters of war. There's just all these dimensions around race that we ignore because we're usually looking at it in a black-white frame, and it's usually black people explaining to white people, this is what race is all about. And this project had people from all kinds of backgrounds showed up and said, I have stories too. This is my perspective. This is my memory. This is my thought. These are my questions. This is my lament. This is my triumph. And it taught me, and I try to carry that forward into every space I enter. Okay, if we're going to talk about race, let's widen the aperture to make sure that it's fulsome, because it usually isn't at the beginning. And in the 14 years that I've been doing this, for instance, in the majority of the years, the majority of the stories have come from white people. I never would have expected that when I put the basket on the table, that many white Americans would show up and say, here's my story. And there are a few I'm not going to say there are none, but there are very few verticals around race that have that kind of buy-in from white America. And it has really allowed me to understand America in a much fuller way. And it's allowed me, you know, if I tried to go to a certain kind of political rally where people were wearing red hats as a journalist who looks like this, big curly hair, brown skin, it might be a little bit hard for me to talk to people. As a journalist, I might be barked out of the space. I might not be trusted, right? Because that's where we're at politically. Yet when I put a basket on the table, some of the same people who attend those rallies will show up on their own terms and say, this is my story. I dare you to include this in your archive. And then we do. And they're like, oh, I have a seat at the table too. I'm not saying they're marching on our behalf, but we sometimes get a little bit of begrudging respect because we do provide a space at the table for people who don't feel like they normally are included in these conversations. We also get a little bit of head scratching from people who think, why are you giving them a voice? Why does the guy who says white privilege earned it enjoy it? Why does he have a seat at the table? And again, I go back to what we're trying to do. We're trying to allow America to see itself. And if you're looking in the mirror and trying to understand the American mosaic through the lens of race, you shouldn't like everything you see or hear.

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0: Welcome back to No Small Endeavor, exploring what it means to live a good life. I'm Lee C. Camp. If you're just joining us, our guest today is American journalist Michelle Norris. We're discussing her Peabody Award-winning initiative, The Race Card Project, along with her podcast, Your Mama's Kitchen. So many of the stories are so moving and oftentimes distressing. I think you say that maybe one of the ones that you have remembered the most comes from someone who their six words were, "I wish he was a girl." Would you tell that story for us?
1: Yeah. She sent that story in. She sent it in with this beautiful picture. It's Kristen Moorhead. And she sent it in with a picture of she and her son. Her son's name is Che. And they're on a bus and they were coming home from a Diwali celebration. If you're not sure what Diwali is, it's a holiday that South Asian Indians celebrate. And it's very colorful. They throw all kinds of powdered pigment into the air. You probably have seen pictures of it. And so she and her son are coming home and they're tie-dyed, literally. Their brown skin is, they're just got all kinds of colors, and he's leaning into her. And it's just this wonderful picture. And there's this juxtaposition of this beautiful picture of a mother and son coming home from this beautiful festival of light. And her six words are, "I wish he was a girl." And when I was working on the book, she was one of the people I called. And at that point, her son was now 18 and getting ready to go to college. He was, you know, in a senior of high school by the time I talked to her. She explained that she sent her six-word story in on the night that they released the grainy footage of the shooting of a little boy named Tamir Rice. That name may be familiar to you. A little boy who was shot in Ohio in a park in front of a gazebo. Police thought that he had a gun. It turned out to be a toy. They thought he was much older than he was. And when they released the grainy footage that night, that little boy, Tamir, was the same age as Che, or close in age. And she said that it just hurt her because she was wondering, well, Che was on his way to being a big kid. You know, will they look at him and think he's older? Will they look at him and automatically think he's a threat? Will they look at him and not see that he is as smart, that he loves classical music and that he's good in math? And why do I have to even say those things? Why can't they just look at him and see a boy, you know, who has a future? And she was weeping and she didn't want her son to hear it. And she was crying into a pillow. And she had heard about the Race Card Project on the radio because we were doing radio segments about it. And so she went to the computer and she just said, "I had to get something out." And I typed out those six words and I hit send. Shoo, comes across the ether and it lands in my inbox. All these years later, I call her and I was able to put her on a screen and say, "Che, can you go in another room and can you log in also?" And so they weren't in the room together and she could explain why she did this and watch him react to his mom. And she said, "It wasn't that I wanted a different baby than the one that God gave me." She loves her son. She cherishes him. But she just said, "Sometimes I just think I might not worry as much about him if he was a little girl than if he was a little boy, and the way the world sees black boys and automatically sees a threat." And his eyes shoot up and he's listening to her. And then they start having this conversation about all the years. And he says, "Oh, well, that's why you never wanted me to get Timberlands. You were always trying to give me those Maypop tennis shoes that nobody else wanted. And you didn't want me to have the big jackets." And they were talking about what it was like shopping with each other. And he just wanted the latest styles and she wanted him to look, in her perception, less threatening. And I'm watching this beautiful exchange between these two kids. And then, Lee, something happens and he starts talking to her. And you've all heard of the version of the talk where parents tell their kids, particularly parents of color, black parents, brown parents, tell their children, "I need you to get home to me. So if you encounter a police officer, if you encounter someone, this is how you comport yourself," right? This is, you know, hands where people can see them. Say, "Sir, I'm reaching for my driver's license. Ma'am, I am reaching in this compartment." You may be offended that they made certain assumptions about you. Swallow whatever that is. Your job is to get home to me. You know, that talk that parents give their kids. He's giving the reverse talk. He's telling her, "Okay, all those things you did to me, this is what it taught me. And actually, I did hear you. And so when I walk into the convenience store that's near the high school that he goes to in Maryland," and he says he realized that the lady was always following him. And so he would start to whistle a certain kind of music. He loves classical music. And It's like Claude Steele's book, Whistling Vivaldi, you know, the Stanford professor who talks about how we react to stereotypes, stereotype vulnerability, and how he, as a Black man who's a college professor, he still walks down the street and whistles Vivaldi, because when he's whistling Vivaldi, he realizes that people, oh, I know the Four Seasons. He's okay. He's not threatening. And that this kid, you know, in high school, who's never heard of Claude Steele or Whistling Vivaldi, is using that same kind of psychological tool to protect himself, to inoculate himself against other people's fears. And I just got to witness this whole very intimate exchange, deeply intimate exchange between mother and son. And in the end, she was so heartened that he took the lessons, but so sad that he had to learn them in the first place. And I was able to write about that in the book. And that, as a story collector and a storyteller, the two things, collecting these stories, having long conversations, often over many years now with people, and being able to talk to them in a very intimate way about how they view America and how they view themselves, how those views change, people who voted for Barack Obama who now ardently support Donald Trump, and what changed in between those things, and how people come to view the American compact, how people wish their kids would be more American, and then try to understand, what does that mean to you? What does being more American mean in your eyes? There's an intimacy to this project that normally is not allowed to me as a journalist, because you just can't get inside that way. In this case, people are coming to me, and they're coming to me from places often I've never heard of. And they're coming to me on their own terms, and they're coming to me in moments of vulnerability like Kristen, and they're coming to me when they're in their jammies and the glow of their computer screens, and they had some kind of day and they have something to say about it. Or they saw their spouse do something and they have something to say about it. Or they go to work every day and suddenly the lunchroom is different. They're speaking a different language and everyone's food is so smelly. That's what they'll say. And what does this mean for me? And they're different than me, or I'm afraid of them, or actually I like them. And so how do I find the strength to be the bridge to this other community without losing the respect and the comfort of my home community? And it's amazing to me, Lee, that they don't go to their spouse. They don't turn to their friend. They don't go to the tavern to talk about this. They go to the computer screen or pick up their phone and start with a 6-word story and send it to this anonymous archive. And so I started this because I thought no one wanted to talk about race. It seems that there's a lot inside people. They actually do want to talk about it. And they do want to hash it out. And as many people come to actually share their stories, there's a larger number of people that it's a little bit harder to measure beyond the metrics that you get from how people visit the site or how people use this in classrooms, because we're used in hundreds of classrooms and we're used in some corporations when DEI was still something that people could talk about. We're using it in a space to allow people to talk to each other as team building exercises. We've been used in the military and in the Justice Department and State Department and all kinds of other places for people to create vectors for understanding. There are people who come not just to tell their stories, but to lurk, just to learn about somebody else.
0: I would like to turn to one of the stories you tell, and it's under the heading Memory Wars, and the difference between the way in which a large segment of the German culture has recollected the horrors of Nazism in contrast to the way that much American storytelling has been done about slavery and racial systems and structures. Would you kind of begin to unpack some of that for us?
1: Yeah. So there's a chapter in the book called, and I will most certainly butcher this word, I do not speak German, but it's Verwegenheit auf Eidbegung, something like that, something close to that. And it basically means working through the past, not working over the past, not getting around the past, working through the past. And Germany, for lots of reasons that I research and explain in the book, decided that they were going to look over their shoulder at a difficult past. And for understanding, for recognition, for atonement, and they had decided as a country to honor the victims of Nazism, the victims of the horrors of the Third Reich. If you travel throughout Germany, you will come across these stumbling stones that are on streets and are on buildings. There are little brass stones that tell you about, here lived Isaac, born this day, died this day, condition of their life, and the reason for their death. And the reason it happened was fascinating to me, because throughout Germany, it was more of a grassroots effort. It was not just in big cities like Frankfurt and Berlin. It was also in small towns where people were asking, what were you doing during the war? What was your role? And realizing that their parents and the shopkeepers and their teachers either in some cases participated, in some cases were bystanders, in some cases were Narcan people. You know, it was just, they learned all kinds of things. They realized when they, young kids, a generation when the world opened up in the 60s, were travel, and that being from Germany had a certain odor when you traveled to other places in Europe. So there were psychological and emotional incentives. There were also financial incentives. So for all kinds of reasons, decided to do things differently and to set up a series of monuments around the country that would look at what happened in Germany and would also honor the victims, to not raise over the concentration camps, but to turn them into places of introspection, to teach about what happened in the school systems. You don't get through German school system without learning about this. To teach about what happened for everyone who becomes a German police officer. Now, Germany is not perfect. We've seen in the recent elections that there is a rise in nationalism in Germany, but there was a decision to look back at its history as a guardrail against a returning evil. I thought it was interesting to compare how Germany approached that, to compare that with how we have approached our difficult history around slavery. And I did this before the anti-CRT wars. I did this before the assault against DEI. I started looking at this. It started with an essay that I did in the Washington Post. And since I started looking into this, the contrast has grown even more stark, you know, in the way America is willing to look at its own difficult history and the motives for that and the fears around that and what we lose in our inability to look at what was the lasting impact. Who were the victims and the beneficiaries of a system of oppression? And I think if you look at that, you would realize that there were people who were victimized by that system who were not just Black, who were white and held down because of this sort of feudal system. You will look at the people who were so-called beneficiaries and how they were held back. Because in order to hold someone down in a ditch, it's harder for you to move forward. You got to keep one foot on their neck. And unless we study those things, we'll never really understand them. So I decided to dive into that and write a chapter out of curiosity so I could better understand it. For instance, you can't fly the symbols of the Third Reich. You can't display them. Even to display them in an historical manner in a building, you have to get special dispensation to do that. Compare that to the display of the Confederate flag. It's not an egg for egg or apple for apple comparison. It's different. It's different. The way people associate themselves and their family histories and what it means with the Confederate flag is very different than the symbols of the SS. But if you're at least willing to understand the history attached to that, people on all sides of this would perhaps better understand each other. And it helps put in context the removal of monuments and now the reinstatement of monuments. This was a way of saying, you know, there's another way of thinking about this. And here's a country that is well-respected, huge economy, very difficult history that we all understand. You know, it's not like some abstraction. We all understand what happened in Germany. And so looking at what happened there and comparing that to America.

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0: Welcome back to No Small Endeavor, exploring what it means to live a good life. I'm Lee C. Camp. If you're just joining us, our guest today is journalist Michelle Norris. We're discussing her Peabody Award-winning initiative, The Race Card Project, along with her podcast, Your Mama's Kitchen. The acting assistant secretary for civil rights of the United States Department of Education sent out this Dear Colleague letter to universities around the country. And one passage I'm quoting here said, quote, "Educational institutions have toxically indoctrinated students with the false premise that the United States is built upon, inter quote, systemic and structural racism, end inter quote, and advanced discriminatory policies and practices, end quote." So you have this sort of very in-our-face insistence that we not talk about those things. And if you do, then you face loss of federal funding. What's that do to you, given that kind of work that you've done? How do you
1: I would ask, what does it do to you as a professor? I mean, it's a chilling effect on conversation. It's a chilling effect on the teaching of history. I'm careful in saying that what I'm about to say is my point of view only, because for people who do work, who receive federal funding, I don't want to attach my point of view to them in any way, because this will have an impact on how they do their business. But it is part of our history. We have a lot of conversations right now about making America great. And I think that part of what makes America great is not just our revolutions, it's our evolutions. Part of what makes America great is how we have evolved into the country that we are today, which is a polyglot nation that has changed significantly within my lifetime, and I'm not that old. That you understand the benefits of where we are today if you understand the hills and the valleys and the rough side of the mountain and the cudgel and the terrain that we had to travel to get to where we are today. You really can't outrun your history. You can't totally erase it. Other cultures have tried, through edicts and book banning and erasure and data scraping and all kinds of things. But I worry about a culture that wants to outrun its history, because that means you're not proud of it, that there's something about it that you don't want to embrace. I think that as difficult as some of these subjects are, that you are better figuring out how to hash them out. This is complicated stuff, but we live in a diverse country. You know, if you are under 18, you are already part of a culture where the majority is defined in a different way. And it's been that way for a while. If we're fortunate and we live, you know, over the next dozen years, we will see a different majority culture emerge among the general population. So, you know, while we are trying as a country to demonize and then weaponize and then cauterize diversity, equity, and inclusion programs, we are a diverse country. Spending by Black and Brown Americans accounts for 50% of consumer dollars that flow through our economic system. Our school systems are extremely diverse. Our neighborhoods are not always diverse, but our overall communities are. So you might live in a neighborhood that is not particularly diverse, but go to the mall. And we thrive by figuring out how to do this together. And I wish that America would adopt more of that.
0: Let me ask you one very last quick question on this, and then I want to turn to Your Mama's Kitchen as we close. Since you push people to say something in six words, I'll ask you to do it

0: a sentence. If you were going to reduce what you've learned about interpersonal communication through the Race Card Project, what's a translatable practice for increasing the fruitfulness of interpersonal communication, especially where there may be some sort of tension or fraught endeavor involved in that communication?
1: The thing that I've seen time and time again in this work is that if you're able to bring people together in a space of openness and curiosity, even if they don't agree, and actually especially if they don't agree, you will have the potential to create a trust dividend that will yield results later on. People who come together who don't agree with each other, or maybe they do agree with each other, but they agree with each other and they realize, you're actually a lot more different than I thought. Whatever happens, if you're able to come with openness, curiosity, be willing to stay at the table, even when things get a little dingy or rough, the experience of just being in that space together allows you to see someone as a human being and allows you to learn a little bit about them. I can't stand them. I was uncomfortable. I had acid kick up the whole time I was there, but boy, do I understand them a lot better. So this person that gives me that same feeling that's on my team over here, I now understand where they come from. I can deal with them better. I'll give you a quick example. We did work at a museum, a very large museum, system of museums in Pittsburgh. And they realized that they had fiefdoms throughout the structure of the museums. And some of it was based on identities. The people who actually curated the museum were of a certain class. They had a certain level of education. They tended to attend the same schools. They dressed the same way. The people who put up the exhibits of a different class tended to be male, lots of keys on their pocket, lots of education that no one recognized. They've done it for 2, 3, 4 generations in some cases. They were not paleontologists, but they could tell you a whole lot about dinosaur bones. They were not art historians, but they understood a whole lot about art and how to display it and how to protect it. And these two classes of people did not like each other because one class was telling the other class what to do and one class was not listening to the other class. And the exercise of closing the whole museum structure for a day, coming together, talking to each other, listening to each other, getting it together in cohorts, almost like a charrette. And again, they didn't skip out of the room singing Kumbaya. There were a lot of discomfort in that space, a lot of things that kicked up. And they had a lot of work to do afterwards. But fast forward, and we're in the middle of an election season where people are coming to work with Make America Great bumper stickers on their cars, and other people are part of the perceived pantsuit nation. That trust dividend came in really handy so that people could continue to work together and understand each other and have some, even if it was like this little kind of wobbly tether that they could use to figure out how to work together. And I have seen that play out in huge automotive factories in the South, in college campuses, in a liberal enclave, you know, where you realize that people who are allegedly woke are not always awakened to the differences that are actually right in front of them and their own internal biases that they don't understand. People who are in Asian communities who are over-indexed in every measure of achievement, but under-indexed in the management class, in tech, in medicine, and how that sort of internal anger is simmering and will manifest somewhere and somehow. And if you're willing to actually figure out, I was in Columbus and an office of men, all white men, were dragged to my talk in Columbus by someone in the office who was a manager. And he said, I made them come. They're not happy. But he said, you know, I look at Columbus and I look at the city and I realize if we are going to grow as a financial services company, we cannot keep serving the same class of people. We've got to figure out how to talk to a broader range of people because that's just our customer base. And if we want to win the bigger race, and it's not telling them you have to like them, you have to become friends with them, but you do have to figure out how to better understand them.

0: Your Mama's Kitchen, your podcast of a number of years. Tell us the premise of Your Mama's Kitchen.
1: It's interesting how my worlds collide, because this was going to be something that I did that maybe I wasn't spending so much time talking about race or, you know, issues in the news. And I always had an idea of building a podcast around these conversations about people's kitchens, because all those years when I was a host at NPR, when you start a conversation, you do something called the mic check, and you have to get people comfortable in front of the mic and have them tell you a little bit about themselves so the engineers can get the levels. And we began this conversation. You asked me, what'd you have for breakfast? But I usually need someone to talk a little bit longer than that. So I started asking people other kinds of questions. What was your first summer job? Tell me about your mama's kitchens. And the other questions got people to talk more. And that question, tell me about your mama's kitchen, was the thing that just opened people up. I mean, they would just get loose. They would tell me stories that would put them in a different frame of mind. I would learn things about them biologically or psychologically, or a part of their biography, their history. And I thought this would be a great podcast. And then I wound up pairing up with Higher Ground, and we're in our second season now. And the theory of the case is that we become who we are based on the kitchens we grew up in, and not just the food we eat, because everything happens in the kitchen. And so it's where you learn about justice and generosity and grace and grievance. It's where you see your parents figure out the family budget. It's where you learn how to argue productively or not. And yes, it's where you're nourished with food, but also in all kinds of other ways.
0: What was your mama's kitchen?
1: My mama's kitchen was efficient. My mother worked the overnight shift, and so she ran a very efficient kitchen. She was also adventurous. I grew up watching her watch Julia Child. And I think one of the things we've learned, and we've talked to guests like Michelle Obama, Matthew McConaughey, Conan O'Brien, Jennifer Hudson, all kinds of people in the food world, Dory Greenspan, Michael Pollan, Tanya Holland, talking to Randall Park later today, the actor. And so many of our moms watched Julia Child, and that was their permission to be adventurous. And so my parents were postal workers, blue collar family, and my mom was trying Alsatian recipes because she saw Julia Child do it. So she wanted to try it in her kitchen. And she also allowed us, for someone who was very precise in her kitchen and very organized, she allowed my sisters and I to be adventurous also. And I realized as I got older and had kids that that must have been really hard for her to watch us mess up her kitchen with our adventures and just let us do our thing, but also insist that that kitchen better look the way it did when she woke up by the time we were done. So she let us be adventurous. But
0: a favorite thing or two you've learned doing your mama's
1: kitchen? I've learned a lot about women and money. That men may make more money or they may bring more money home, but women grow money and women often handle money. I've learned a lot about talking to people who are kind of in our age group of the impact on feminism on our mothers, which I don't think is really well understood, because they were part of the generation that was standing on the ground when the earth shook. And along came this thing which devalued some of the choices they had made in life, or came too late for them to really realize the benefits of feminism or the benefits of the quest for equality or the benefits of the doors that flew open for the generation that came behind them. I've learned a lot about men cook too, often when fire is involved. Dad was always on the barbecue outside. There's several stories about that as well. And I've learned that the theory of the case is true, that the kitchens do really shape us.
0: Been talking to Michelle Norris, host of the podcast Your Mama's Kitchen, also author of her latest book, Our Hidden Conversations. Michelle, it's been a delight to talk to you today. So grateful for your work, and thank you for your generosity with your time with us today.
1: Thank you, Lee.

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0: Our thanks to all the stellar team that makes this show possible. Christy Bragg, Jacob Lewis, Carriott Harmon, Jason Cheesley, Sophie Byard, Kate Hayes, Mary Evelyn Brown, and Audrey Griffith. Our theme song was composed by Tim Lauer. Thanks for listening, and let's keep exploring what it means to live a good life together. No Small Endeavor is a production of PRX, Tokens Media, LLC, and
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0: Welcome to Spirit in Action. My name is Mark Helpsmeet, and each week we bring you visits and conversations with people doing healing work for this world, hearing what they're doing and what inspires them and supports them in doing it. Welcome to Spirit in Action. Today's Spirit in Action guest is Deborah G. Plant, author of the book Of Greed and Glory in Pursuit of Freedom for All, addressing the direct linkage of slavery, the 13th Amendment, mass incarceration, and the ways in which exclusive wealth and power undermines freedom for all of us. Deborah is editor of the New York Times bestseller, Barracoon, The Story of the Last Black Cargo by Zora Neale Hurston. Deborah Plant is an African-American and Africana Studies independent scholar, writer, and literary critic, and she holds MA and PhD degrees in English from the University of Nebraska-Lincoln and traveled to Benin in West Africa as a Fulbright Hayes Fellow. Deborah Plant grew up in Louisiana but now lives in Florida, and she joins us today via Zoom from Florida. Deborah, thank you so much for joining me today for Spirit in Action.
1: Oh, you're very welcome, and it's my pleasure to be here, Mark.
0: I had one question. I had a couple questions, actually, about your name. When you were bad as a young girl, did your mother call you Deborah, or did she call you, had to call you something different, Debbie? You know, I don't know. What did she do to, maybe she said, Deborah G?
1: No, actually, that's not even the name used in my household. Almost everybody in my household has at least three names. And for most of us, our parents use our middle name. So it wouldn't be calling one name or the other. It would just be very emphatically calling that one name.
0: Okay. I was just Mark. And so they couldn't do anything fancy with that. The other thing I wondered was the name Plant. And since so much of what you write about in Of Greed and Glory is about the legacy of slavery to today, and plantations fit in there, Plant seemed like a bad name to some degree. Do you know where it came from?
1: You know, I have researched it, but nothing definitive. I sort of thought it might have been an abbreviated form of Plantagenet from French, given that we're in Louisiana. But I don't know if that's really the case. And then I was really taken aback when I moved to Florida, and there's a city called Plant City. So apparently it's sort of common, but I'm not sure of the source of it, although I found nothing conclusive.
0: There is so much in Of Greed and Glory that we're only going to be able to hit just a few of the highlights here today for Spirit in Action, but I'd like to hit as many as we can. One thing that I want to just, it's my overview, having just finished the book this morning, is that I think at some point you could have been a really good preacher. You certainly know how to speak powerfully and clearly and going right to the root of things. Had you ever considered going down that line?
1: No, although, like I said, we went to church every Sunday, and that folk preacher and that folk preacher voice is so much a part of our culture. I even have written about that in relation to Dust Tracks on the Road, Zora Neale Hurston's work, where one of her books, Jonas Gorevine, is about her father, who was a minister, and his ability to speak in that sermonic voice and tone. So no, I've studied it. I've studied the form, but I have not intentionally, consciously moved in that direction of preacher.
0: Well, there's a good share of it in this book that I think people should just go out, stand on the street corners and read some of this. And I have a feeling it would make things percolate for folks. I think that foundational to the book is that our society has this mistaken idea that slavery actually ended, as opposed to morphing. I'm sure you can put that in better words than I can, Deborah. So why don't you take a stab at it?
1: Yeah, we do have that idea. It recalls, for me, James Baldwin, a 20th century writer, activist, who said that history is something that most of us think that it's a record of things in the past, and that we read a book about it, and our idea is that it's something that happened and it's over. But history is living, and history is within us, and we carry it with us. We carry it with us because so much of it is unconscious, because we don't really pay attention to or give attention to how history repeats itself, and not so much repeats itself, but reproduces itself. And slavery is one of those phenomena that gets reproduced, but because it's in a different form, we can't really discern that that's what we're dealing with. The 13th Amendment, as you, I'm sure, well know, declared that slavery was abolished in the United States and its territories. But as Brian Stevenson has pointed out, slavery did not end with the 13th Amendment. Slavery evolved. It took on new forms. And some of those new forms looked like convict leasing. It looked like tenant farming and sharecropping. And later on, it looks like mass incarceration. But we sort of see mass incarceration as something distinct from the institution of slavery. But that's because what we are missing is really understanding the essence of slavery, not the form that it takes, but the essence that generates the forms that it takes. And that essence has everything to do with this notion of a master, this notion of a slave, this notion that someone who presumes to be some superior master can at will, if he, she, they have the force, have the power, have the structures to consider those who are, as they see, inferior to them, to subject them to the will of that so-called master, subject them, enslave them, exploit them, extract their labor, extract their resources, take what they will, and it's okay. It's justified, and it's sold as being justifiable. When we look at this essence, this master-slave dynamic, when we look at the will of one to dominate, subjugate, to exploit, and enslave another, when we look at that dynamic, it's not only very clearly seen in the so-called justice system and prison institutions, but it's also everywhere else that we look. If we look in corporate America, if we look in our own homes, if we look at how various state officials treat citizens in those states, and when we look at this issue of inferiority, superiority, master, slave, domination, subjugation, authority to speak, to do, repression of the personal sovereignty of not only individuals, but the collective. When we see that essence, when we see that dynamic, we understand that slavery is less about an institution than it is about a mindset and a worldview. And that mindset and that worldview reproducing those structures that basically have the very self-same outcome.
0: So slavery, as it was seen in the United States, was mostly, not completely, Black people, Native peoples from this country are also slaves. And sometimes in some places, there were actually Blacks or Natives who had slaves of their own, even in this country, though that was a tiny fraction of that horrendous institution. When things have shifted throughout the country from the formal practice of slavery to mass imprisonment, Jim Crow, the sharecropping, all those things that you mentioned already, convict leasing, how disproportional are the numbers of Blacks and white to their representation in the population as a whole? Because one possibility, which hopefully wasn't even nearly approached, was that there's the escape clause in the 13th Amendment, which allows slavery for imprisoned people, people duly judged guilty. Possibly the governments, particularly in the southern states, could have taken all the African Americans and put them into prisons and said, see, we're not doing slavery, just imprisoning them, right? So how close did they come to doing that?
1: Well, this is exactly, they didn't come close to doing that. They did that, you know, creating or changing laws that facilitated criminalizing newly emancipated African Americans and changing the law to justify, say, something that might have been seen as a misdemeanor, making that a felony, and therefore you are subject to incarceration. It's not like they came close to doing it. This is what they did. And use that loophole to justify funneling these newly freed African Americans into the prison system through convict leasing or just in prison specifically or directly and reclaiming their escaped, quote unquote, labor force. And you, as you point out, yes, there were a small number, but yet there were African-Americans as well as people of other cultural backgrounds who practiced enslavement, which is to say, we're looking at those who were targeted in a general sense, but really what had this institution be what it was that drive for money, for profit. It's greed. And this is one of the things I was trying to emphasize in the book. And also this underscores my choice for the title of Greed and Glory. It's like there are those of us of whatever ethnic background who are so ambitious to have more than we need that we will adopt that mentality, that worldview of slavery. We will adopt that and generate and continue to generate and formulate institutions and structures wherein this horrible hierarchy plays itself out for those who assume that they are due that they are the privileged ones. They are the elites. They deserve to have all of the wealth there is. They deserve to have all of the authority. They deserve to have the voice. They deserve to have all of the profit. It doesn't matter who they exploit, and exploitation, if that's the means to the end of greed and glory, or what I call sometimes false glory, that idea of living that privileged elite life that puts you above everyone else, above the common lot, above the law even, then this is what happens. This is what occurs. So when we're looking at post-Civil War and that labor force that generated all of that wealth for plantation owners and business owners, merchants and what have you, there was the idea we have to regain control of that labor force. And the convict leasing system and the mass incarceration that began at that point in time, this was their means of reproducing slavery, but without calling it slavery.
0: Back when I was in, I guess, 9th and 10th grade for history class, we talked, you know, you go through U.S. history, and as they described it in the course, there was this happy time, Reconstruction, in between the Civil War and when the worst abuses of Jim Crow and the rest took hold. Was there a happy time when there wasn't mass incarceration for African Americans?
1: There was, of course, the jubilee of emancipation itself, right? It's like we're free, we're no longer not only not slaves, but this political structure has been put in place to endow us with citizenship. So, you know, these are things to be happy about, to be glad about. But at the same time, as African Americans were actually putting this new citizenship identity, putting it into practice, those who had been in positions of the master or the master class, this was enraging to them. This was insult to them. This was an abomination in actuality. So once Andrew Johnson basically rescinded even the whole business of 40 acres and a mule when people were trying to get on their feet, he rescinded that and returned not only land and property back to those Confederate operatives, he also returned authority to them. So they now have autonomy as officials of state and government and what have you. And they use that power to re-enslave the very people who that Civil War contributed to their emancipation. So what happy time there was, what joy, what celebration, was short-lived. There is a book titled, My Folks Don't Want Me to Talk About Slavery. And in this book, people who were newly emancipated and a generation or so, well, not a whole generation, but some decades out of emancipation, and their stories were collected. And some of them talk about how living after slavery was oftentimes worse than being in slavery itself. They say it's worse than slavery. And that was freedom, right? Why? Because you have no resources, right? You're on your own, but the government does not assist you in establishing yourself as a free, autonomous, independent person. What little bit was given by way of this promise of 40 acres, that was rescinded. That was rescinded. And what resources were available to these millions of people who are free, but have what? And that, of course, reminds me of Hirschman's work, Barracoon, Once Oluwale Khosla, who is also called Cujo Lewis in that narrative, once he and the others who came over with him were emancipated, they had nothing. They had nothing. And they go to Timothy Mayer, who was the one who was responsible for them being brought into America, into Alabama in the first place, and says, well, you've taken us from our country. You've enslaved us for 5.5 years. The war has been fought and we're free now, but we have nothing. Why don't you give us a piece of this land so we can build our homes? And Timothy Mayer says to them, are you crazy? You think I'm going to throw property at property? Because they weren't considered human beings. They were still considered in the minds of those, that so-called master class, as property. And as the story goes, they had to scrimp and save for every little thing that they got. No assistance, while at the same time also being exploited, the labor being exploited, the attempt to voice themselves through voting, the attempt to repress that. And so everything that should have allowed us to be happy as free American citizens was trampled over. It was ignored. It was dismissed. Although we had citizenship, we were still treated as property. And the law, although slavery was abolished, the law facilitated our re-enslavement. And so that victory, that emancipation, that joy of not being seen as a particular slave owner's property, that was short-lived, not because anyone wanted to remain in slavery, but because those who had that power, and I would call the force and the lack of humanity and so many other things we can call it, those who were in those positions just wanted to perpetuate, to continue what they were experiencing prior to emancipation. The whole business of being the so-called master, that's a mentality, that's an attitude, that's an orientation. They felt it their birthright to have that and to maintain that.
0: Yeah. You know, one thing I found amazing, if I have my facts straight, there was a move to impeach Andrew Johnson for all of his bad policies. That vote to impeach was defeated by one vote. If there had been one vote differently, he would have been impeached. And who knows, maybe the whole direction of working in the aftermath of Reconstruction, the 40 acres and a mule and all of that, maybe that actually would have happened just by one vote. And so each time a person says they're not going to vote, I say, well, you could be the vote in the impeachment of Andrew Johnson.
1: You're absolutely right. Absolutely right. I mean, there were always these moments, these opportunities where things could have gone right. And but for some one thing or several things or particular pressure on this side or that side or what have you, didn't allow us to break through that. And we have to be mindful of that, because when we have opportunities, and not even just have, but create opportunities to really create the kind of America that we want, we have to be active about helping that to come into realization. One of the things also that I try to emphasize is that there is nothing inherent in time that will bring us the America that is ideal in terms of what our forebears, our founders, our framers, and freedom fighters, what they were trying to create. That doesn't just happen. And it's not necessarily something that's going to evolve just because time flows. That's not the case. We have to really understand that those ideals of, and principles of freedom, justice, liberty for all, we have to move from giving lip service to that to actually embodying those ideals.
0: Absolutely. One thing I wanted to check with you specifically, Deborah, was you grew up, your home is Louisiana, you're in Florida now. It may be a naive part of me, but I somehow believed, at least around New Orleans and perhaps in Louisiana, that there was a little bit more enlightened view of race because of its French background as opposed to its English background. I think that the French turned against use of slavery and that kind of thing, rights of people, a bit earlier than the general populace in the United States. Did you experience any of that, or is that just a mistaken view I have of France and its effect on New Orleans?
1: France appears to be progressive and liberal then and now, but France didn't really turn from enslavement. When I think about France, I think about Haiti. And I think about the fact that Haiti, through revolution, won its freedom from France. But France set out to re-enslave Haiti and impose on Haiti this bill of reparations and demanded that Haiti pay France for the slaves that France lost during that revolution. And Haiti has only recently in the 20th century, recently paid the reparations that France demanded. When I look at colonialism, when I look at French so-called colonies and so-called post-colonialism, I mean, that's not even a real thought or idea, something called post-colonialism, because European powers, and France is one of them, simply re-enslave, not necessarily physically, but economically. And so they tie these countries into their economy in such a way that the wealth of those former colonies, so much of it goes to France. So I don't see France as any more liberal or progressive than the English. There may be a different flavor of colonialism, a different flavor, an inflection that makes it appear as though one particular European power may be less barbaric and less inhumane. But that's on the surface. That's on the surface. So in Louisiana, you know, Louisiana is, you know, this is where my brother is. This is where my brother is incarcerated. So the idea that French influence somehow might have had our culture, Louisiana culture, become also more humanitarian is not the case.
0: Do I recall correctly, I'm pretty sure about this, that maybe it was New Orleans was a safe spot, even during slavery, that you could be a free African-American in New Orleans, whereas if you stepped into the rest of Louisiana, that you lost any of those rights or freedoms. That's the thing I was thinking about that keyed this for me.
1: Well, there is the lore about places like Congo Square, for instance, where voodoo priestesses had a certain power and a certain authority. So I would say, yes, I would agree, but I wouldn't be absolute in that, because when authorities choose to be harsh and choose to show who really is the authority, they do so. There is no safe space. If there's no safe space for everyone everywhere, there's really no safe space. And that safe space is only safe until those who have permitted it a certain false security, when they choose to show who really controls that space, they do.
0: One of the things that really surprised me was, I don't know, I've lived in Wisconsin almost all my life, except, by the way, I lived for 2 years in Togo, West Africa. So you're traveling to Benin right next door. I actually put my foot in Benin once. The Mono River is the boundary between the two countries in the southern part. I stepped over there. It was a time when it wasn't easy to travel through Benin because of the government they had there at that time. But part of the thing is, growing up in Wisconsin, so much of the racial politics that was George Wallace and all that in the South was foreign to me. It was somewhat distant. There's racism here, but it was a different flavor, right? The idea of imprisonment at hard labor, life with hard labor, for some reason, I thought was a thing of the past. Certainly by the 1940s, 50s, it must have been gone. And evidently, it's not. I'm not sure even what that exactly means. What I have in my mind is the movies of men on a chain gang breaking up rocks for some reason. Why they would have them do that work, I do not understand. But hard labor was that. What does being imprisoned at hard labor, what does that actually mean? What kind of worker, what are they doing to you?
1: For me, based on my knowledge of my brother's experience, hard labor shows up in two specific kinds of ways. And that is working in the fields on these swaths of land that used to be, quote unquote, slave plantations, right? And so Angola is built on these very same lands. And the very same work that enslaved peoples were forced to do, whether it's cotton or sugarcane or rice or whatever it is, whatever the crop was, the same kind of labor is exactly what those who are imprisoned at Angola, this is what they are forced to do as well. My brother wrote that when he first went to Angola, he said he was working in the fields. He was either cultivating crops or chopping grass or fixing fences or digging ditches, you know, and so working, being forced to do that. And from some things I've read also, to the point where these men are not allowed to leave what work they're doing to even take care of their, you know, personal needs. And so when he first got there, this is the work, he says, of every new person who comes into Angola. You're going to be in the fields. You're going to be worked in the same way enslaved peoples were worked on that plantation during historical slavery. So since then, he has had jobs that are not in the field. But at the same time, which gets me to the second sort of description of hard labor, is that you have no choice but to work. Whatever the labor is, you don't have a choice to not work. If you don't do whatever it is you've been appointed to do, well, you'll be punished to the extent that you either relent or you will suffer. And what also makes it hard labor is that this is not even, for my brother anyway, it's not even 10 years or 20 years. This is for the rest of his life. You know, he was sentenced to life at hard labor without the possibility of parole. And that is a definition of enslavement.
0: Again, the 13th Amendment, and you document this in your book Of Greed and Glory in Pursuit of Freedom for All, you document some of the history of how this escape clause in the 13th Amendment, where it says, well, except duly convicted people.
1: That's right. Yes.
0: And that evidently has been replicated on state levels in constitutions and other things. Well, one of the glimmers of hope that I saw in your book, Deborah, was where you mentioned there's been a movement to eliminate that clause from all these constitutions. I haven't seen it at work yet on the national level. Could you talk about that movement, where it's actually been successful and where it's happening now?
1: Several states, including Utah and Nebraska and several others, have passed legislation that takes this criminal exception loophole out of their state constitution. Louisiana was another state that put this on the ballot, but because the languaging of it was not quite right and it created some confusion, it didn't pass. But I'm hoping that the congresspersons there in Louisiana will put that back on the ballot and have it written in a language that makes it clear to people what the objective is.
0: Folks, today for Spirit in Action, we're talking to Deborah G. Plant. She is author of the book Of Greed and Glory in Pursuit of Freedom for All. And she's talking to us from Florida, although she's originally from Louisiana. You'll find a link to her. The Harper's Collins editors that she works with is the best site to find her. And I've got that link on northernspiritradio.org. So if you want to track her down, track down more of her writings, both her writings and the books she's edited and so on, that's a good place to start looking. One of the things, Deborah, that you said, or that you wrote about in the book that I found particularly interesting was the whole history of the Angola prison, because some people might think it's coincidence of being in the region that the plantations of Angola and this prison of Angola, that this just happenstance of name. But you document the exact plantations and their movement from one to the others and the direct use of prison labor that they press from one to the others. Is that something you knew about before your brother was in prison there? How did you, you're an English major, not a history major, but you've got some pretty great history going on here.
1: Well, thank you for that. No, I didn't know about it. I didn't know about most of what I researched and wrote about in the book in relation to Angola. That was news to me about how that place that's called Angola now, how it came into being, and the various differently named plantations that became basically this one whole thing that eventually became called Angola. And then once the prison population was centralized, because they were initially, as you remember, those people in stripes with chains and balls and whatnot, you know, that's an apt description of convict leasing labor, right? You see them on the side of the road or whatever, or in the woods or what have you. Once all that population that would be in various parts of the state, and sometimes even in other states, once they were centralized into this place on that plantation, they kept the same name, and the name of the plantation now became and actually the prison is not called Angola, really. That's a popular name. The actual official name of the prison is Louisiana State Penitentiary. But it's Louisiana State Penitentiary at Angola. But popularly, this is what everybody calls it. And no, I didn't know all of this history. And I didn't even know that right here in Florida, there was an Angola community. That community was a community of Maroons, African and Native American. And they had created this huge community of hundreds of people. And they had escaped enslavement, come down into Florida, and were living a free life, until Andrew Jackson took it upon himself to wipe them out. The idea was, you know, once Florida became a state belonging to the United States, then to have free people was anathema to this will to have Florida as a so-called slave state. So those who could escape did, but many were either re-enslaved or killed. And so there's, you know, the documentation of an Angola community here in Florida as well. I was unaware of that till I started doing my research on Angola.
0: So much of what you write in Of Greed and Glory is connecting the dots, historical, cultural, governmental linkages to what happened, what we have now, and where we need to go to be in a better place. One of the ones that just blew my mind, because I pride myself on trying to stay in touch with the real context of the news, not just the headlines, but what's underneath it. And what you wrote about Ferguson blew my mind, the whole history and how the debtor prison system kind of thing that they built there. That seems like such an indictment of how we've replaced the official system of slavery with an imprisonment system of debt bondage. Say a little bit more about that.
1: Well, the whole use of this phenomenon we call slavery was to extract wealth from those considered basically undeserving of maintaining the fruits of their own labor. And so to become rich and to become wealthy or to become somehow more advanced at the expense of others, however that's done, that's the modus operandi of slavery. And so, you know, in Ferguson, to add to the city coffers, to continue this, this master-slave paradigm, if you will, and to extract the wealth from the very citizens that you're there to basically, as a government, to see to their welfare, not to undermine it. But that was the dynamic. When the idea continues that Black people are criminals, that Black people are not deserving of a quality life, let alone a quality life wherein they have some kind of economic comfort and some kind of economic security, but to criminalize them, which is what they did. Whatever your infraction was, we're going to charge you for that and whatever else we can charge you with and force you to pay it or put you in jail or put you in jail and then charge you fees because you haven't paid and you can't work. You know, so it's a vicious cycle that dehumanized the African-American demographic of that city. And to do so blatantly, you know, writing memos and whatnot, saying what they do. And we can see very clearly with Ferguson, the idea of privilege at play. When those who are white and they've committed some infraction, well, their friends in office will take care of whatever the issue is, take care of the parking ticket or the speeding ticket or whatever the case may be. Whereas those who are not part of the privileged class, they are exploited to the extent that the privileged demographic of Ferguson just reaps the benefit of that. Whatever the city wants, whatever the city needs, rather than raising money in a way that is equally spread in terms of what the citizens contribute to what the city needs, it's let's do whatever it is that we want to do to engage in to extract as much as we can from those that we don't really see them as part of the city. One of the things that I found when I was looking at Ferguson was that it was one of those what they call sundown towns. Whereas if you're not white, whatever you are, and especially if you are a person of color or an African American, do not let the sun go down, you know, and stay in this town. It will not be good for you. But over time, the Black population began to grow. Even though the Black population began to grow, that idea of Ferguson being a white town, a whites only town, actually, that idea maintained. And the exploitation of the African-American population was part of maintaining that idea of the white slash master class over Black so-called non-citizen. A non-citizen of Ferguson, who cares about the rights of Blacks in terms of being a citizen of America? They did not. The idea was Black people were inferior to them. And as history has taught them, also there for the exploitation, there for the extraction. And they did this. They didn't hide it. They didn't hide this. As I indicated before, this is relevant. You know, it comes out in their memos. It comes out even when the federal government comes in to investigate and they have these discussions with the people of Ferguson, Black and white. And they basically say, well, you know, these people are inferior and whatever situation that they're in, it's because they're basically irresponsible people. And so this idea of Blacks being lazy, irresponsible, non-citizens, this was the mentality. And this was definitely expressed in the political economy of that city.
0: If I recall correctly, the population of Ferguson, a large majority were Black, and the police department was all white, which that tells you something when that kind of setup is there. Documenting that kind of detail was really influential for me in seeing how the nuts and bolts of how this works.
1: Yeah.
0: Let's cover a few more things. I know we don't have a lot more time. One of the phrases you use in the book repeatedly in a number of different ways, I think I'm just too old to know this usage of it. For instance, you mentioned at one point, racialized whites. Now, I'm used to being I see racist whites. That's a phrase I would know. But what's a racialized white as opposed to a racist white?
1: Thank you for asking that.

0: is under your control. And one of the ways to keep labor under control was to pit Europeans against Africans and indigenous people. So they wrote these laws that says, if a white person or Christian, because they would conflate those terms, white and Christian, European, if a white person slash Christian is having any kind of relationships with a black person, you will be banished. You will be punished. They will let you know that that's not acceptable. It's not appropriate. And they would do everything that they could to create some kind of enmity between Europeans or quote unquote whites and blacks and indigenous people. Up until that point, Europeans didn't call themselves white. There were no white people. So this begins the racialization of white people when those who wanted to basically divide and conquer the labor, and when they saw that people had a natural attraction to one another and they appreciated one another, et cetera, they wanted to destroy that. And the way that they destroyed it is to not only try to separate whites from black, whether they were enslaved or indentured or whatever the case, it didn't matter, but to create that separation to control the labor, to control society and how society was evolving. And especially to keep that person who was African or of African descent, to keep them in that category of being enslaved forever in perpetuity, durante vita, and all of that. And so it was a matter of divide and conquer. And part of that division was to inject into the relations of blacks and whites and indigenous people to inject race as a causative factor in terms of who is privileged, who's not, who's going to be punished for being interrelated with whomever. This begins the whole indoctrination of Europeans as white people and forcing on them basically a certain orientation in terms of what's called race. So people who were otherwise saw the humanity of black people, of indigenous people, respected that humanity and embraced that humanity in all kinds of personal and intimate ways. The so-called powers that be, those who wanted to dominate that economy, also felt the need to dominate the labor, and part of dominating that labor was to divide and separate those who made up that labor pool and that labor class. And so whites are basically indoctrinated, they're taught to turn against people of color. And this is the racialization. This is what we see some political officials doing these days, turning quote unquote white people against people of color, against marginalized groups. This becomes, unfortunately, a distraction from what's really going on. And that's all of us being exploited economically, all of us having these challenges in terms of the quality of our lives and whatnot. But if I can stoke that hate of race hate, then that gives some of these more unconscionable kind of politicians a way into their next particular office that they're trying to vie for. And I think what I'm really trying to get at here is that people do get along. And that is seen as a problem for people who want to get into office, not by tending to the needs and the welfare of the whole of the community, in general, the community or the nation. They don't want to do the work that needs to be done to deal with all of these things that we're dealing with, whether it's the, shrinking of the middle class or student debt, unaffordable housing, people who shoot up our schools and whatnot. They don't want to spend their time and energy on that kind of issue. It's easier to create all of this hate and divisiveness and what they call cultural wars and all of that and ride into office with that. But that so does not serve the American people. This is more of that racialization.
1: And remember, folks, Deborah Plant's subtitle for her book, Of Greed and Glory, is In Pursuit of Freedom,

0: for all. This isn't just about someone, it's about those who have been left out from freedom in particular and had their freedoms curtailed. Just one or two more things, if I can, Deborah. One of them is, how long did you spend in Benin? Many of our listeners may not even know where Benin is on the West Coast, the Gold Coast of Africa. But since I lived in Togo next door for 2 years as a Peace Corps volunteer, I was teaching in a village. Because of that, I was very aware of Benin at the time. How long were you there?
1: Only for about a month.
0: Well, that's a start. You should have dropped by and visited. What year was it?
1: This summer of 2023.
0: Well, I would love to go there too. I've traveled a lot in West Africa and a fair amount in East Africa. I've traveled much more there than I have, for instance, in Europe or something, because it's so much more interesting. The people are such warm-hearted welcomers. I really feel fortunate that way to have had the time there and the introduction I did to it. One last thing we better finish before we do this, because people really need to read the whole book of Greed and Glory in Pursuit of Freedom for All. One of the major issues that you draw is the linkage between money and power and this elimination of freedom. And so slavery is just one way in which that was implemented. Mass incarceration movement is simply another way to control wealth and power. So you look at that in many ways in our society. Any last words you want to toss in there? Because I'm sorry, but this Spirit in Action program has to end so it can be broadcast. But what would you like to say about that?
1: Well, I want to say that we really need to pay attention to greed. When we look at the fact that the wealth of the nation is in the hands of 10%, and of that 10%, 1% controls most of that. So what about the rest of us? What about the middle class? This is about this idea of excess, this idea that a few people can control the economy of a whole nation is really something we have to pay attention to, because, I mean, when we look at the quality of our lives, when we look at the fact that we say the middle class is shrinking, it's not shrinking, it's being exploited. And it's being basically viewed as more of the same in terms of population, a demographic whose wealth can be extracted. And that wealth that's being extracted goes to that 10% and that 1% within that 10%. And I say we have to really understand that, because we have to take a lot of the responsibility for how things are going so that we can actually empower ourselves to live the kind of lives we want to live in this political economy. The rich gets richer because they keep taking. And if we don't know how they're taking, they will just keep taking. If we're unconscious of how we, quote unquote, lose our wealth, how we lose our freedom, how we lose our sovereignty, then it will simply keep happening. So in order to empower ourselves economically and otherwise, politically as well, we have to look at how we're being undermined, and we have to look at how corporate America is reproducing historical slavery in this day and age. As they say, knowledge is power. In order to re-empower ourselves, we have to empower ourselves with the knowledge of how this extraction of labor and wealth continues to happen. The only thing that's different is now it's happening to most of Americans.
0: And we talk about that and a lot more with Deborah Plant, if we had the time, but we don't. And she's had a long, long day talking to a whole lot of folks. That makes me really appreciate all the more that you give me this time, Deborah. There is much more in her book of Greed and Glory and Pursuit of Freedom for All on northernspiritradio.org. I have a link to that. Please comment on this interview. You can donate to support our work, but please get a hold of her book. And by increasing your knowledge, we'll have better control of our lives and be able to make this a better world. And that's what, of course, Deborah Plant is working for. Thank you so much, Deborah, for joining me today for Spirit in Action.
1: Mark, thank you. This has been a real delight. You know, it's been a long day, but I'm very happy that you were at the end of this day.
0: Thanks so much.
1: Thank you so much. You've been a real joy. And what you do is just beautiful. Thank you for what you do.
0: Thank you so very much. On our way out for today's Spirit in Action, I want to share a song on exactly the kind of issues we've been talking about. The song is by Cash Doll, and it's called 13th Amendment. And Cash is joined by Aunt Clemens for this performance. 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Here's Cash Doll, Aunt Clemens, and 13th Amendment.
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Hello, I'm Marcia Halligan with the Peace Calendar for September 13th through the 19th. News from Wisconsin Network for Peace and Justice. We have lost many longstanding and valiant servants of peace this year, and there are many young people stepping up to wear their mantles. WNPJ's convergence of strong hearts will continue, and we will champion all that you are doing, past and present. Dina Echols. The Welfare Warriors started the Mothers and Youth, MAY, project. They bring together grandmothers, moms, and their children to work for social justice while learning and developing new skills. It's an exciting way for families to work together while building the community. This week includes the birthday of WDRT on the 18th. They continue with music, conversations, and some syndicated programs. Wendell Berry began the work of giving the special quality of beautiful plants and animals in his books and his life. That led to organic and biodynamic agriculture that can be found in our own community. He died recently. He said, "When I rise up, let me rise up joyfully like a bird. When I fall, let me fall without regret like a leaf." 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
2: Huh. That's interesting. I'm listening to WDRT 91.9 FM in Viroqua. Are you listening to? Hey, morning. It's almost 7 o'clock. Technically, I'm not allowed to speak on the radio until 7 o'clock after my show starts. So I'll do some idle babbling until then. This doesn't count. This is not my show. Not my show yet. Nope, not my show. Oh, wait a minute. It's 7 o'clock. Hey, good morning, Steak and Carl. I'll play some gospel music and the like right here for your listening and dining entertainment and appreciation right here at the community radio station central office and management headquarters located on Main Street in beautiful downtown Viroqua. Yeah. Hey, thanks for listening. Thanks for tuning in. You know, we try to give you some options to listen to here, not just to plug sell the culture as you so often get on other radio stations. So, hey, welcome. You've made it this far. Good job. Let's start out with some Aretha. Happy Sunday.

0: Well, there's something to think about, huh? Hey, 7:21 in the morning.
1: What was he saying there?
0: Love lifted me. That's what they were saying. You know, sometimes just a kind word will lift somebody up. So, you know, don't be stingy. Don't be stingy on your kind words, you know? Don't be stingy on that stuff. You know, a little something, a little couple words, a little something, something in the morning, a little something, something in the afternoon, a little something, something in the evening, a little kind word can turn a person around. I've seen it happen. I'm sure you have too. So don't be stingy with that stuff, huh? That's my advice for this morning. Don't be stingy with your kind words, huh? Oh, well, it looks a little, it's a little coolish out there compared to previous mornings, recent memory. It's a little coolish out there. So think about that if you're going out this morning, walking the pup, you know what I mean? If you're in the city here, in Viroqua, the city of Viroqua, the big city. If you're in the big city and you have to walk your dog, you just don't open the door and let him out. It's a little chilly, so dress accordingly, I want to say. Oh, I hope you're feeling good today. I'm feeling pretty good. Lots of things that can be done today, Sunday. Hope you got something good going on, or just taking it the day for what it may be, you know? A little... Yeah. Let's play some music. What do you think?
1: Okay. I think you should, Carl.
0: Here's the Winans. That's how all these guys' records is. The Winans' records start with that. They do that a lot.

0: Doom.
1: Hey, 7:50 in the morning, in case you want to know. In case that was important for you to know what time it is. You know, you didn't have your hand held in your hand. Ah, what's that? And there's no clocks on the wall, and you needed to know. It's coming up. Get ready. We can. Can you hold? Can you hold a minute? Hold a sec. Couple, a little bit. Just hold 10 seconds. 10 seconds more. Hold. Hold. Don't go anywhere. Hold. Hold. Hold on. And let's get this right. Ready? Ready? Ready? Oh, 7:51 in the morning. Yes. Right on the dot. Come on. I was good. How are you this morning? I'm wondering. One of my longtime listeners gave me a little shout this morning. He says, Carl, where you been? You're just playing music. You're not talking at all. Oh, well, let's talk. Let's talk, kids. Let's talk a little bit. What's happening? Well, unexpectedly, you got the Freaks of Nature playing this morning over at the Reedstown Lutheran Church at 10 o'clock. There's something. Yeah, playing some gospel music for you in Reedstown. Freaks of Nature. Come on. Why aren't we there? Reedstown Lutheran. Yep. What else is happening? Well, it's a little chilly. You might have noticed if you woke up this morning with your windows wide open because you were remembering yesterday when it was a little warmer. Not as warm as it has been yesterday than the day before, but it was still nice yesterday. It was, you know, T-shirt weather. A little chillier today. You might have noticed that if you're up and at the window or outside, you might have noticed it's a little bit chillier. And it seems like today is going to be, on that side. So there's your information. What are we doing with the gardens now, huh? You still got stuff coming? You know, it's technically it's summer still. Hope your things are looking good and being productive. I got a couple tomato plants that are just pouring it on. Carl, make more sauce. So I'm in the sauce-making business this year. And, you know, I'm small scale. But for me, I'm making a lot. So hey. Yay, that's all good. What else? What else is happening? Anything else happening today? I'm sure there's lots of stuff happening today. Hey, next week, next Thursday, kids, it's Fall Pledge Drive, one-day Fall Pledge Drive here at WDRT, Thursday, September 17, 6 a.m. to 6 p.m., 12 hours of us, to ask you politely for if you can spare some money. Trying to raise $16,000. Organic Valley's pitching in with a match fund. So $5,000 match fund. So, man, come on. We don't sell you the culture here. We give you options. We give you a wide variety of things to listen to stimulate your ability to critically think about life. And we're trying our best to do that, giving you the tools to be able to critically think about things by getting information. You can't think about things and be critical about things if you don't have the information, if you're just going about what you think and feel from no real good data set. That's sort of ignorance personified, I might say. Ignorance personified is when you have hard and fast opinions about things you have no real data about. Only this kind of ink feeling in your subconscious that somehow you know you're right. That's the height of ignorance, and let's get some data. You know, you got something to say? Well, make sure you know the things that are actually, instead of the things you imagine to be true. They could be true, but just because you imagine them doesn't mean that they are. Just because you have a hard and fast opinions doesn't make those opinions correct in the real and actual world. There's something to think about. Things aren't, just because I think something is true, doesn't make it true. What? You might think the opposite of what I think. And you think also you're, what you think is true. So now we hold up two things in the world and we say, or both, can something be right and wrong at the same time? Certain subjective things, yes, but objective things, no. Something to think about. We can talk about this later. Let's play some music. Let's do some Staple Singers. Come on. Oh, here we are. 7:50.

Thank you. Yeah, hold up the light. Hold up the light. See what's going on. Hold up the light. Shine a light on it. That's what we say. That's what we should do. Shine some light on things that are going on.

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Please

Oh. Hey, guys. 7:31 in the morning. Hope you're having a good time so far. I'm having a good time here so far. So, saying it's been a little coolish today, comparatively, and dress accordingly. Thanks for listening. Thanks for listening, of course. We love you here at WDRT. Fall pledge drive's coming up next week, next Thursday, September 17, 6 a.m. to 6 p.m. Trying to raise $16,000 to keep the station on the air for another time. You know, that's how we do it. That's how we do it. So be aware and start thinking about what you might want to do to help this station keep going in the way that it is right now. Thank you. Thank you for your consideration. Yeah, we'll keep it going. Yep. A little more gospel music for you.

Hey, I feel like some piano music. How about you? That's what I feel like. Buster McCoy Tyner. You know, loosen it up. Come on, loosen up. Loosen up. Yeah. Oh. Doesn't that feel good? You know it does. Hey guys, Deacon Carl here, Sunday Morning Gospel. We're playing you some good tunes. Here's a little McCoy Tyner. Just cause I feel like hearing some piano music, and you know, and why not? Hope you're doing good today. It's going to be a good day. A little chilly, but chillier than it has been, but nice, still a nice summer day. It's still summer. Don't let go. Don't let it fool you. It's still summer. You got a couple more, you know, you got another week or so. So on the official summer fall calendar, if that means something to you, then you got another week or so before the page turns, the script flips, etc., etc. Yeah. Let's just listen, huh? What do you say?

Now, didn't that feel good? Felt good to me. Hey, thanks for listening. Symphony Sunday comes up next. Symphony Sunday comes up next. Yay! 3 hours of great classical music and the like for you and your entertainment, breakfast entertainment, if you will. We'll see you next week. You know I love you. Happy Sunday. Take you all the way. Here we go.

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1: Cock-a-doodle-doo!
2: Stardate September 13th. The United States and China both plan to land astronauts on the moon in the next few years. And scientists from both countries are working on the best landing sites, places that are safe and easy to operate from, but that offer some interesting science. One of China's possible sites is just north of the equator, near the center of the hemisphere that faces Earth. It offers a range of geologic features, spanning almost all of lunar history. The site is known as Rimy Bode. It's along the boundary between a smooth volcanic plain, the Sea of Vapors, and a more jumbled region in the lunar highlands. It features ancient lava flows, deep channels, layers of volcanic ash, and material blasted out of a nearby crater. Samples from these regions would help scientists piece together more than 4 billion years of impacts, volcanic activity, and other events. Planetary scientists are especially interested in the layers of ash, which also contain tiny glass beads. The material might have been blasted from deep below the surface billions of years ago. They would provide details about the moon's interior, hard-to-come-by insights into our satellite world. The crescent moon teams up with the planet Venus in the early evening sky the next couple of nights. Venus is the brilliant evening star, but they're quite low as twilight fades, so there's not a lot of time to enjoy the view before they set. We have more astronomy news in Stardate magazine. Subscription information at stardate.org. For the McDonald Observatory, I'm Billy Henry.
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0: 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And I have with me in the studio my esteemed colleagues. But before I do introductions, I will just tell you that we started with a march, naturally. That was the Joyeuse March by French composer Emmanuel Chabrier, who lived 1841 to 1894, and that was with Ernest Ansermé and the Swiss Romand Orchestra off of 40 famous marches on the Decca label. And I always like to think about when I bought the CD. It was when my children were young, and I had so much laundry to do, and I would just put this CD in and do the laundry, and it was all good. So, I also want to thank Deacon Carl for a great send-off, as always. Please tune in every Sunday morning to get your gospel needs met, and you can always listen again to any of our programs on the Music Archives, which are active for the following week. Okay, shall we do introductions? I've already introduced myself, and sitting next to me is my right-hand man.
1: 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And I'm happy to be here.
2: We're happy to have you here.
1: Thank you. You should be.
2: My name is Heron Splinter, and we're going... No, my name is Ed Hollihan. Good morning to you, and thank you so much for tuning in.
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0: We should say pre-Pledge Drive. 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
0: Okay, next up, Heron.
1: I've brought to you a piece from one of my favorite albums. It's the trumpeter, British trumpeter, Alison Balsam, playing Handel's Overture to Atalanta, HWV 35 for those playing along at home. This is just the first movement, the Allegro.
0: Can you explain why it's one of your favorites?
1: Her tone is just so pure. Her intonation is beautiful. It's a beautiful recorded album. I don't know. I just can't get enough of it.
0: Sounds good to me.

0: Okay, we're back, and that was Heron's selection. You want to just tell us again who and what?
1: That was Allison Balsam, the trumpeter, playing Handel's Overture to Atalanta. Just the first movement, both Largo and Allegro.
0: Beautiful. Thank you so much.
2: That was delightful.
1: Yeah.
2: You can You're right. She's got a great sound.
1: You can get it from Warner Classics label. It came out in 2013.
2: Okay. Coolio.
0: Okay, Sir Eddie, you're up, right?
2: Looks like it's my turn. Yeah. What's life without a little Chopin in it? I just adore his music. He wrote four ballades, which are very sophisticated pieces, most of them late in his opus. This one is number two. It happens to be dedicated to Chopin's great and good friend, Robert Schumann. They were always making and talking music together. Murray Pariah is our soloist. Enjoy.

0: A ballade in A minor by Frédéric Chopin, played for us by Murray Pariah on a Sony Classical release from 1994.
1: Thank you, Ed.
2: And this is Bill Bodlong. I was looking at birthdays, our birthday list, which is a device many of us have used just to see who's coming up for a show to celebrate. And Clara Schumann is going to have her 204th birthday anniversary celebration on this coming Wednesday. Clara was an absolute superstar in her time. She grew up with a very intense father who was a pianist himself and a music teacher, and he went by his own book. Actually, it was a book that he entitled Wieck's Piano Education for a Delicate Touch and a Singing Sound. Mm-hmm. And Clara took it to the superstar level. She was the pianist, the go-to pianist in her time. Mm. The big names, Brahms and mm-hmm. Mendelssohn, others, certainly saw her as the person to premiere and solo in their works. So in addition to that, she married, of course, Robert Schumann, one of the great romances. But she had eight kids. She was the breadwinner in the family. She handled all the finances. So she was way ahead of her time doing all these concerts to keep the family afloat. Anyway, she did some composing herself in her earlier years. She started during her teenage years, basically, until she was about 36. In recent years, Clara's work has come to light, and we're going to hear a couple of pieces from her. This is back-to-back here, her Scherzo No. 2 in C minor, and the Romance in E-flat minor,

0: That lovely pair of numbers was Clara Schumann's Scherzo number 2 in C minor and the Romance in E flat minor. Quite the production for an individual who wrote that while she was a teenager.
1: Mm. Remarkable. And this is Ed Martinez. I'm up now. I've always wanted to have themes for my shows, and it keeps me organized and keeps me focused. And for whatever reason, I think I heard the Beatles, All You Need Is Love. I said, well, that's a good theme for my three selections. And they're kind of examples of unrequited love, sincere, sad love, and even murderous love. But we'll start with the celebrated Spanish violin virtuoso and composer of the Romantic period, Pablo de Sarasate, who was born in Pamplona, Spain, Basque, in 1844. He began his career, his concert tours, that made him famous at a very early age. His playing was known for its sweetness and purity of tone, perfect intonation, and a flawless technique. It appeared flawless, effortless, rather. Sarasate has also composed virtuoso violin music, and one of his most famous compositions was derived from the famous opera by Georges Bizet. Here is Sarasate's Fantasy on Carmen, Opus 25, performed by violinist Tianhua Yang with the Orquesta Sinfónica de Navarra, conducted by Ernest Martinez Izquierdo.
2: Thank you, Ed.

0: Wow.
1: Hope you enjoyed that. That was violinist Tianhua Yang with Ernest Martinez Izquierdo conducting the Orquesta Sinfónica de Navarra in a performance of Pablo de Sarasate's Fantasy on Carmen, Opus 26, from a 2016 Naxos release.
0: All right. Let's see here. We're going to...
2: Hey, Sarah.
0: Yes.
2: Why are we doing a special...
0: We are
2: Symphony
0: because
2: Sunday?
0: This coming Thursday is a very special day. What?
2: And while I've got your ear, let me just say, ask you, plead with you to please consider becoming a sustainer on that day. I won't give you the whole pitch. It helps a lot. Think about it.
0: And most certainly, if you enjoy classical music, we urge you to identify yourself when you come to make a pledge on that day as a listener to Symphony Sunday. We'd like to know that we have some listeners out there who enjoy our endeavor here live in Studio A at WDRT Viroqua. You are listening to Symphony Sunday, and we are here together. So I'm up next, and I have a piece

0: need my notes here. This is a piece by composer Antonio de Literes. Did I say that right? Spanish. Oh, my goodness. All these little details here. Okay. I do want to tell you a little bit. He lived 1673 from Mallorca to 1747. Spanish composer of zarzuelas. And this next piece is The Destruction in Fineness, or Jupiter and Selmella. Are you familiar with Jupiter and Selmella?
1: No. Tell me more.
0: Well, it's actually a myth. It's a Greek myth that was... it's a painting by French symbolist artist Gustave Moreau, who lived 1826 to 1898, depicts a moment from the classical myth of the mortal woman Semele, mother of the god Dionysus. And her lover Jupiter, the king of the gods. She was treacherously advised by the goddess Juno, Jupiter's wife, to ask him to appear to her in all his divine splendor. He obliged, but in so doing brought about her violent death by his divine thunder and lightning. The painting is a representation of divine love, divine physical love, and the overpowering experience that consumes Semele as the god appears in his supreme beauty. And so this piece is inspired by that painting, that story. And we're going to hear from the Alaray Español and Eduardo López Banzo with Marta Alamagnano Soprano. This first track is the Destruction in Fineness, the Estrello en la Fineza, o Jupiter en Simela, Isimela. Well, I'm a grandmother, Pueso Abuela. And this is off of a CD, I Amor Zarzuelas, Barroco Español Volume 2, on the BMG label, 1995. And there's three movements to this. The second is the aria, I Have to Educate, and Affectionate, the recitado. And the third movement is the Come Sweetly Well, Ven Dulcísimo Bien.

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0: So, Heron, are you up next?
1: I sure am. I have a piece from one of the most unique albums that I've found most recently. You wouldn't think the United States Air Force Band would have great musicians, but they do. Regimented as they may be, as I think you'll be able to hear in their playing. This is a piece off their album Departures, which came out in 2015. It's called Riftenwed. I'm not totally sure what that means, but it's a really exciting piece to complement the rousing pieces we've had here on Symphony Sunday already.
0: Wonderful.

0: Okay, we're on the air now.
1: The United States Air Force Band playing Rift and Wed off their album Departures, 2015 Clavier, if you want to pick it up. Rift and Wed is a music of loves and unions and of loves outside of time. As I discovered while it was playing, it was written for the video game Skyrim in the world that the Elder Scrolls that shares. You wouldn't think it, but I think it's really lovely, serene, and precisely orchestrated by the regimented band in the United States Air Force.
0: Thank you, Heron. Up next,
2: gorgeous. Thank you. I keep thinking how smart we were to invite you into the crew.
1: Oh, thank you.
2: None of us would have picked music from a video game. Ever. Thank you. It was really lovely. And you're right. They're a very good band.
1: Yeah.
2: Hector Berlioz is up next. There's so many stories about him, but I'll make this one specific. He left Paris for the first time in 1860. He set out for Italy to compose and conduct. A few months into his journey, word reached him that the woman he was obsessed with, and make no mistake, Hector was really good at obsession. She had decided to marry someone else, so he went quite mad with the grief, and he threw himself overboard. Luckily for the rest of the world, he was fished out of the Mediterranean and proceeded for the next several months to isolate himself in a ruined castle tower somewhere in Italy, wherein he started this overture. 10 years later, he came back and he finished it. This is the Corsair Overture by Hector Berlioz. Enjoy.

0: I'd say it sounds like he recovered from his near drowning. He got kind of downright perky there after a while. That was the Boston Symphony Orchestra, conducted by Charles Munch on a RCA Gold Seal release from 1993. Now, that's the remastering, obviously, with Munch being long, long gone. The original recording was from 1957. I hope you enjoyed that. What you got, Bill?
1: Well, what I have is somebody else, actually, that eventually linked up with the Boston Symphony Orchestra. Amy Beach, who is also another birthday girl, she had her birthday anniversary on September 5th. And Amy is an American composer that I thank Ed Hallahan for tuning me into some years ago. But she's got quite the story. She was truly a child prodigy, grew up in New England, and started giving concerts at about age 9 or 10 and went on from there. She was playing on the concert stage with major orchestras at age 16, 17, and 18. And at 18, she married a fella 24 years her senior, a surgeon in Boston, a person of high society. The role of a spouse at that time in Boston society was to keep a high profile in things cultural and a low profile in things that were seen as beneath their station. So she had limits on what she could do in terms of her composing, and she was limited to two concerts a year. So what she did was take that time. She couldn't teach either. That was considered, you couldn't earn money because that would be that would look bad for your husband. So what she did was she really ramped up her composing skills. She was essentially a self-taught composer. She did not study very much with any teachers in the U.S., and she did not go to Europe like most composers were expected to do in that age. And she wound up composing a mass, which got performed and met great critical acclaim, and she composed a symphony, the first symphony by a woman composer in the United States, that was then premiered by the Boston Symphony Orchestra, of all of all places, exactly. So anyway, she was quite the lady. After her husband died in 1910, she had a wonderful career as a pianist. She was a brilliant pianist and toured the United States and Germany frequently. And we're going to hear this morning a lovely sort of very laid-back piece, a piano piece of hers, called, it's from her Sketches for Piano, Opus 15, so it was an early work. And this is entitled Dreaming. Mm-hmm. Solunga Liu is the pianist.

0: That very dreamy piece was Amy Beach's Dreaming with the pianist Solunga Liu. This is from a Centaur Records 2023 release on an album called The Passionate Amy Beach. Her music is well worth giving a listen to. I'm Ed.
1: And this is Ed Martinez again, continuing with my theme of love. This one, really, I guess you could call it political love. But first, just a reminder of our Pledge Day coming up. So, just to remind you that 60% of our funding comes from members like yourself. It's a community radio station with the number one mission of serving the public and giving voice to underserved individuals and populations and communities. Your support gives us a certain editorial freedom and a musical independence in ways that other funding models don't. We aren't beholden to shareholders or algorithms, and we'd like to keep it that way with your support. So with that, I wanted to offer this one piece by not the most known Baroque Italian composer, Antonio Sartorio. Lived from 1630 to 1680 and was a leading composer in his hometown of Venice in his day. He was a generation before Vivaldi, before Vivaldi took center stage. Sartorio was the leading... He was a leading representative of the Venetian School of Opera, known for extravagant productions with improbable plots, a mixture of comic and serious elements, and the more prominent use of arias than previous, you know, opera genre. We'll hear an aria from Sartorio's Giulio Cesare in Egitto, Julius Caesar in Egypt. It's a flirtatious, calculating aria in which Cleopatra, accompanying herself on castanets, no less, brags that no man can resist her. It's a daring, vivid, and very musical piece. Nothing subtle about it. There are emotional extremes of the music that include Cleopatra's seductive whispers with a hint of evil in her voice that reveals her manipulating charm. Here is Quando voglio con un vezzo, when I wish with a glance I can wound all who gaze upon me. Yeah, from Antonio Sartorio's opera Giulio Cesare in Egitto. It's performed by the French soprano Patricia Petitbon with the Venice Baroque Orchestra conducted by Andrea Marcon. Hopefully it won't be offensive unless you understand 16th century Italian or are from Florida. Here we go.

0: guarda, non arda, arda, da.
1: Okay, that's hilarious, Ed.
2: Okay.
1: Who knew? Such who a knew? Passionate.
2: Who knew? And that was soprano Patricia Petitbon with Andres Marcon conducting the Venice Baroque Orchestra in a performance of Quando Voglio con un Vezzo from Antonio Sartorio's opera Giulio and Cesare in Egitto from a 2010 Deutsche Grammophon release.
1: Thank you, Ed Martinez. Well, I wonder if I should have you pronounce everything. You do everything so well. I will try. I'm up now with a concert à deux viol, La Retour by Jean de Sainte-Colombe with Jordi Savalli and Christopher Coyne. And this is off of a movie score, the movie Tous les matins du monde, All the Mornings of the World, on the Alia Vox label.
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1: I'm up next, your host, Heron Splinter, here, along on this special Symphony Sunday day where we're working together to help celebrate WDRT and the wonderful things it does for this community. I have a piece from one of my most favorite discoveries. It's a Vivaldi concerto in C minor for treble recorder, RV441. It's from an album, the Concertos for Recorder, played by Camerata Köln. This is just an uplifting, exciting piece. You don't really hear much of the recorder in the classical music repertoire, and it puts me in a good mood every time I hear it, so hope to share it all with you here.

0: That was Vivaldi's Concerto in C minor for treble recorder, RV441. I just love that recording by Camerata Köln, 1987 BMG Classics. It's so clean. Recorder sounds beautiful. You're in the hands of a master. That basic instrument becomes just like a bird, just gorgeous.
1: Well, it's beautiful.
2: Yeah, thank you for that.
0: You're listening to WDRT Viroqua here, and I think Ed Holohan has a piece for us next.
2: Does he? Let's ask him. Oh,
0: that's you.
2: That's me. Okay, hey, thanks. This might come under the heading of novelty recording. It's the music of Sergei Rachmaninoff, and it's novel because Sergei Rachmaninoff is playing it. Yeah, he's playing his own music. How did we do that since he's been gone for such a long time? He made a ton of what were called piano rolls in the 20s and 30s that player pianos could play. And they had this primitive technology, but it worked so that he would sit down and it would punch the paper as is a remarkable thing. You may notice that he does some really difficult things in this. He was 6'6". He was very tall, especially for his time. And he had enormous hands with an incredible reach. So, of course, he wrote for hands that could play this stuff. They were about twice the size of mine. The average one of us has a reach of 8 or 9 keys. A really excellent professional player might get 10 or 11. He had 13. Mm. That's thumb to pinky. Imagine it, or if you have a piano at home, feel free to lay your hand on that. Try 13. It's impossible. Anyway, this is Rachmaninoff playing one of his own preludes. Enjoy.

0: And just like that, Rachmaninoff playing Rachmaninoff. That's a laser light disc, which was released in 1993. Mr. Motlong?
1: Indeed. I'd like to say a couple of words about the upcoming Pledge Day, our semi-annual one-day drive. We try to keep it down to one day and twice a year, just because we know that people don't like to be hammered at for a week at a time with messages trying to drum up support. We have a very sophisticated audience here on WDRT. It's very, very clear. The recent survey indicates that there's just such a broad range of appreciation for good music of any kind. And people tune in here to WDRT because of that sort of variety and the quality of the music. We have DJs who absolutely love the genres that they support, and therefore they curate a music that you just do not find anywhere else. And in reality, it is you, the listeners, that do keep this station on the air. Two-thirds of our income comes from you folks out there that are supporting what it is that we do here at WDRT. So we really appreciate this Thursday, if you tune in, listen to the fun, because it's always a blast here on those days with people just having a good time and that one day making the most of it. 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
2: 608-638-9378.
1: Thank you, Sarah. 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
1: Three fabulous ways of helping us out. The next thing here I'm going to turn to is I would just happen to be going through my old CD collection and looking for things that I'd never heard before, and came up with one. And this is a piece by Ralph Vaughan Williams back in 1909, The Wasps. This is the incidental music to a Cambridge Greek play production at Trinity College, Cambridge, back in 1909, of Aristophanes' The Wasp. That's Aristophanes, the Greek playwright of 400 BC era. It was a satirical play. I don't know that there's much connection between what the music is and what the play is about, but the overture to The Wasp is a lovely and interesting piece. So fun piece too. So we have Ralph Vaughan Williams' overture to The Wasps here with the London Symphony Orchestra, Andre Previn conducting.

0: So that was Ralph Vaughan Williams, Overture to the Wasps. The London Symphony Orchestra with Andre Previn did the honors. Over to you.
1: And this is Ed Martinez continuing with our theme of love. This time a little sad, longing, a little melancholy. From the era of Andalusian Spain of the 8th to 11th century. This was one of the great world civilizations. It was the center of learning of arts flourished during that time. Ironically, it was a time during which the rest of Europe, we say, was in the Dark Ages. The impact of Muslim Spain was tremendous in terms of Spanish Arab customs, science, philosophy, literature. There were developed new forms of poetry. There were a number of schools of music that produced new musical instruments, including what we now know as the lute. Over the next few centuries, Al-Andalus, which was Muslim Spain, developed a richly diverse musical tradition, but a tradition that was ejected from Spain by the good royals, Ferdinand and Isabella, in the late 15th century. Fortunately, this musical tradition survived. It continued. It was reestablished in Tunisia and Algeria and other parts of North Africa and the Middle East. And its roots remained pretty well true and authentic. A contemporary Spanish ensemble, Calamus, celebrates this tradition in the warm, vibrant, and very human music in their CD, The Splendor of Al-Andalus, Arab-Andalusian Music of the 12th to 15th Century Spain. Here is a selection from The Splendor of Al-Andalus. A short title is Kudam. The first verse is, "They reproached me for my love for you." I find it immensely moving. It communicates a sense of longing, pain, and resignation. There's a real sense of a shared humanity, and it makes you forget the distance of centuries, continents, and cultures.

0: Wow.
1: We just heard a piece from the 1994 album, The Splendor of Andaluz, performed by the Spanish ensemble Calamus. One thing I forgot to mention in my introductory piece, this is a song of two sisters, one consoling the other because of her sister's unrequited love for someone else. And this was on the MA Recordings label.
0: Thank you so much, Ed. That was just such a beautiful piece of music. And I think the lute really plucks the strings of my heart. Well, I'm up next, and I have two piano sonatas by John McCabe on piano. And this is on the Decca London label, and it's a 12-CD set of Franz Joseph Haydn. And we have a kind of funny joke. I, as you may know, I often struggle with pronunciation of names of composers and artists and so forth. And early on in my tenure as a volunteer DJ here on the classical music program Symphony Sunday, I encountered Ed H. in the lobby of the radio station, and he told me this great joke. You want to repeat the joke, Ed?
2: Well, if I remember it correctly, you know, the temptation for most Americans is to call him Haydn, because of Tom Haydn, because of all kinds of famous Haydns.
0: And that's how it's spelled, H-A-Y-D-N.
2: D-N. One, it's a temptation to pronounce it that way. So I gave Sarah a, what do you call that, to help you remember something?
3: A mnemonic.
2: A mnemonic, thank you. That's what you call that. And so I said, Sarah, why couldn't they find Beethoven's first mentor? And she said, I don't know, Ed, why couldn't they find Beethoven's first mentor? And I said, because he was hiding.
0: And I said, oh, no, he was hiding in the hay. And then you said, that's not a good joke for you, Sarah. So every time I write...
1: In the Hague? Or in the
2: he was hiding in the Hague. He was actually indicted by the international...
0: But I digress.
2: I digress.
0: Yes. Okay. So
2: you're up, hon.
0: I know. So every time I write his name on my notes, I put hi underneath with a little hand waving, you know.
2: Oh, that's a mnemonic.
0: You would know that, Ed. All right. Well, we're going to hear the piano sonata number 1 in G, the Allegro, and that will be followed by the piano sonata number 8 in A, the Allegro. Again, this is with John McCabe at the piano.

0: One thing I find really amazing is how well all of our selections fit together. I just love that.
1: I like that too. Although mine might be a little bit different, the one coming up here. I'm going to steer us in a bit of a more contemplative mood. I think I like I like that. Of course, we all know the indomitable Arvo Pärt, as Bill Motlong has advised me to pronounce it. And this is a piece of his called Fratres, but it's arranged for marimba and vibraphone. Both of those instruments have resonating pipes under them, but marimba is made out of wood, and the vibraphone has paddles in the resonating tubes that turn and create a nice wah-wah-wah sound.
2: Oh, nice effect there.
1: Yeah, that's exactly what I was talking about.
3: Hit the right note.
2: How'd you do that?
1: Yeah, thanks, Sarah. It's played by Kuniko Kato, and it came out in 2013. Let's listen to the whole thing now.

0: Here we are back on Symphony Sunday, having a little technical issue.
1: Yeah, this will be real nice.
2: Just adding spice to the mix.
1: I'll have to call my brother Lonnie.
0: Very strange.
3: Well, Carl, would you just... Carl, now, Carl, we talked about this. Get off our air, Carl. Carl.
2: Oh, this is like sounds from the morning.
3: This is Sleepy
2: Cooley.
3: Yeah. I like Sleepy Cooley a lot, but I'd rather play music.
2: Right.
3: Let's see now. What do you want to play music?
2: What do we have? 8 minutes, 9, 10, 12 minutes.
3: Okay.
2: I'm not hearing it anymore. Yes.
3: Good. Maybe it's gone. Maybe the ghost of Carl is gone.
2: Nothing like community radio at the finest.
3: Well, we have a second here. That was fun, wasn't it, dear listener? Hey, thanks for staying tuned in to us. I do so appreciate that. Now, remember what you're going to do Thursday.

0: go. Here we are.
1: A mazurka by Frédéric Chopin. I hope you liked that. Mr. Motlong, what have you got for us?
2: Well, I've got, we're sort of in a piano mood, but this is a little more sort of offbeat, some offbeat Debussy, actually. We've got Galliwog's Cakewalk from the Children's Corner Suite. Philippe Entremont is the pianist.

Well, my goodness. When I sat down to take this archived program and edit it to fit today's broadcast, little did I know that there was a booby trap waiting at the end of it. For reasons I won't go into here, the last 10 minutes were absolutely useless, which accounts for the untimely fade-out in the middle of the last piece of music. It does, however, give me a few more minutes with you and another chance to ask you to pledge your support for this radio station during our one-day fall pledge drive this coming Thursday, September 17th from 6 a.m. until 6 p.m., 12 hours to raise $16,000. Help us out if you can, and thank you in advance. Let's hear a bit of Bach to close the show. Thank you so much for listening in today. And don't forget to tune in again next week when Sarah Caldwell will be your host for Symphony Sunday.

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1: Hello, you're listening to WDRT 91.9 in Viroqua, Wisconsin, and you're listening to the Skeptical Naturopath, or Naturopath, I never know which one, I flip back and forth, with Paul Rite and Laura Pomathis. Hi, Laura.
2: Hello.
1: How's it going?
2: It's going good. Do you have a preference of
1: I don't know. You know, I used to say naturopath, and then I changed to naturopath. And now I'm kind of going back. I think I like naturopath better, but I can't figure that out. So I catch myself.
2: You won't correct me if I say
1: Well, actually, I most people that I know, I mostly hear naturopath.
2: Yeah. You're like, you can just call me doctor. That's fine.
1: Yeah, just call me late for dinner, right? But what are you having for dinner?
2: That's right.
1: All right. What should we talk about?
2: Well, information.
1: Information. I think we talked about this a little bit last time, right? We were talking about fat soluble vitamins and information. What do we do with information? And you know, I teach evidence informed practice at the chiropractic school. So it's, you know, I get students early on and we kind of learn evidence. So we learn the different types of research. We learn how to do some sort of simple appraisal of research too, right? So doing things like relevance and validity. So is this relevant to what I see in practice? Is the results valid? Can I believe them? You know, this kind of thing. So there's, you know, sort of this process of taking the evidence and doing something with it. And I find that, you know, again, with students first learning that, it's really time consuming, right? We spend a lot of time. So going through a research article is very difficult for them. So we'll do an appraisal of something and we're going step by step by step. And maybe, you know, reading the literature, once you read, I mean, if you read the literature over and over and over, you eventually learn how, oh, this is kind of how research studies are published. There's methods, there's background, there's conclusions, there's results, right? And it sort of follows a recipe. And once you sort of know that, it's not as difficult, though the statistical stuff gets in the way, right? There's a lot of like funnel plots and all this other stuff that's confusing, but you can kind of skip through that a little bit, because do you need to know all the intricacies of statistics to understand the article? Not necessarily, because you're trusting the authors to do that, and I don't think authors are going to lie about statistics per se, right? Maybe.
2: Hope not.
1: Maybe, and hopefully the peer review process caught that anyways, if that's the case. Anyways, it's very interesting that I take them through this. We go through this, and it takes a long time. We spend a long time reading one article. And you're like, oh, my gosh, how much time did I have to commit into this? Like, would you ever do that in clinical practice?
2: Yeah, that is rich. I mean, that's so valuable, too, even though it's taking so much of your time, and you would never be able to do this every day in practice. But, man, if even students who weren't going to go into the medical field would have this kind of background. If every person had that kind of background in learning how to look at evidence and kind of, you know, value it and decide whether or not it's, you know, helpful or I don't know, I just imagine if everybody was able to do that, so much of the information that we're overloaded with from the internet or podcasts or whatever, I think would be sifted out. You know, I think we'd get run into a lot less confusion and argument. I don't know. I just feel like I run into people who have a lot of opinions on things, but have no idea how to critically look at a piece of evidence. And, and that's something, you know, I was trained in dietetic school and anybody going into the medical field is. And I think it should be for everyone because you need it in your life, you know, maybe not for your career, but you're now, you know, as we're going to talk about, constantly bombarded with information and being able to evaluate that would be so useful.
1: Yeah, it's that critical thinking skill. Yes. Critical thinking, and critical thinking takes time. And this leads to the whole idea is, are we actually thinking through things? Or is there just this information, you know, how do we deal with this kind of information overload, right? And that's kind of, I guess, the topic. I had no idea I was going to talk about this either. Didn't make my outline, right? That's funny how things work, right? But let's talk about just consuming information, right? And how do I consume information? How do you consume information? And I consume a lot of information. Yes, and it's like constant. It's like with teaching, I mean, I'm reading, I'm, you know, following research, and I follow, you know, sort of my little rabbit holes of things. Yes.
2: Yeah.
1: I don't know. I use a citation software called Zotero.
2: Okay.
1: So I'm like a PDF junkie now, right? We talked a few minutes ago about if I wanted research evidence like 30 years ago, I had to go to the medical school library and I had to dig it off microfiche. And this was a half a day commitment to get that. And now it's like, boom, internet, PDF, there you go. So I'm kind of a PDF junkie, right? So when I find things, I always want the PDF of it because it's giving me the article, because I need the full article, because I can never just go from an abstract.
2: Yeah.
1: So I found myself, I'm like a PDF collector, but I have citation software that researchers will use to cite things. And I use it more as a database, a dumping ground for all my studies. I used to have piles and piles of studies. I don't have them anymore, right? They're not taking up space.
2: That is nice.
1: But they're taking up some digital space somewhere, right?
2: Sure.
1: And it's, you know, I have all these research articles and I've got like to be read. Do you know how many studies I have in my to be read bin?
2: Can I guess?
1: Oh my gosh. A lot.
2: 70?
1: I think it's more over 100. That got in the to be read, meaning just, it's not just like, oh, I'm interested in this. It's like, I really need to read this.
2: Yeah.
1: And that number only gets bigger. That doesn't get smaller, and every once in a while something gets chunked out of that, yes? But I could find something from 10 years ago that I wanted to read 10 years ago, and I haven't read it yet. Mm. Wow. Mm. But you know, so that's something, and, you know, then it's in my rabbit hole, and I know how to, like, you know, use keywords or whatever so I can find it quickly, and I'm, you know, proud of myself. I can get the PDF on my phone if I need to, and I could just read the article. Yeah, that didn't happen, though. But anyway, so it's access, right? It's information. It's doing this kind of thing. And I mean, I don't know about you, but how much nutrition information do we encounter on a regular basis?
2: Oh, so much. And, you know, and as a nutrition professional, I encounter a lot. But even the layperson, I think, encounters more nutrition information than almost, you know, any other type of information, it feels like. You know, and maybe, you know, I'm biased because we live in this kind of bubble of people who care about health, but, you know, people come to me with things they've heard or studies they've seen or things, you know, things they've listened to on a podcast or whatever pertaining to nutrition and ask, what do you think about this? What do you think about that? And I'm like, how would you even come across that if you're not a nutrition professional, you know, or in the medical field? Or, you know, I think it's very valuable in terms of, it gets a lot of clicks and a lot of eyeballs on it, you know, if something is about nutrition, because everybody, you know, is wanting to be healthy. And I think there's so much nutrition information out there. It is not hard to find, but it is hard to sift through and know how to find quality evidence.
1: And is that our job? Do we sift through that? Because, again, I have that with patients. They come in and they give me all this information. I'm like, wow, I never heard of that, right?
2: Yeah.
1: That's new to me. Like, am I spending my time just trying to stay up to speed? And they're like, oh, did you listen to this podcast? I'm like, no.
2: Yeah.
1: Right? I mean,
2: absolutely.
1: So there, and to really be able to sift through it, and I just think about these students that are having to spend, you know, hours to read a study, which I don't need now, right? I mean, I can read, I mean, I know how to sift through things pretty quickly. Maybe you do, right? Like the American Journal of Clinical Nutrition, I get the table of contents emailed to me.
2: Oh.
1: So then it emails me the table of contents and I can look at that. And I just look at titles, not even looking at abstracts. I'm looking at titles and I'm like, you know, there's nothing that I need to focus my attention on, right? I'm just like, that's noise, it's noise, it's noise, it's noise. Oh, there's one that's of interest, gets put in my bin. Maybe not a to-be-read bin, but maybe like just another bin and never to be seen again. But anyways, there's some interest just from reading the title of the article, right? So again, I've learned how to filter that out because I don't even have time to read the abstract. Because even reading an abstract is going to take you 5 to 10 minutes.
2: Yeah.
1: And you're not going to, and the other problem is students will take the abstract and take that for the truth, right?
2: Yes.
1: And then you read the abstract and you think, oh, that's it. I know it. And at least that's one step beyond just reading the blog post and saying, you know, here's my interpretation of, you know, here's the latest study that came out and here's the blog on it. And at the very least, I don't mind that because at least the blogger is saying, well, here's the research. Okay, well, what's the research? Like, where's the article? And then I'm going to have to do my due diligence to then read the title of the article, read the abstract, and then actually get the article as well. And I'm lucky I work for a university, so I can get articles, so I can get the PDF of the paper pretty quickly.
2: Right? Yeah.
1: The library is really super good about if I need a study or I need something that I get turned around usually within 2 days, if not even less than that. So that's a perk that comes with my job, right?
2: Sure.
1: But still, it's the idea that you're carrying that from beginning to end to actually make an assessment of that. That's a significant amount of time. And, you know, maybe my students will take 2 to 3 hours, whereas I'm at, you know, probably take me a half hour maybe, but still it's a half hour.
2: Yeah, to pore over something that rich.
1: Yeah, and then, you know, then the other question to ask is it really relevant? Is what they're saying actually relevant? Or you find something and I find out it's a study on mice, right?
2: Yeah.
1: And then I'm like, oh, how much time am I going to spend with that? And am I going to be able to make a judgment from a mouse study, an animal study, and compare that to humans? Or am I just going to completely throw it out and say, oh no, that's useless, right? This is the piece, right? Mm-hmm. I think this is conventional medicine too, right? Medical doctors who may be resistant kinds of things, because again, it's like, it's outside that realm of sort of influence, right? It's like, well, that's outside. We can't really value that, or it's new or novel, or it's maybe basic science research, right? So that this is a problem in my world too, is that I tend to be somewhat of an early adopter. So early adopter means, oh, this may be beneficial for that, and risk benefit, there's not much risk to it. The benefit is maybe we should try it. Well, let's go ahead and do that.
2: Yeah.
1: I think the older I get, I'm a little bit more reticent on that. But, you know, it's constantly trying to weigh that. And I'm just like, wow, patient comes in and tells me like 3 or 4 different things. I'm like, I'm going to have to spend like 3 hours actually being able to answer your question properly.
2: Yeah. Yeah, or people bring you a study and you're like, you pour through it and you go, this was a study on like 13 people, you know, like, yeah,
1: right,
2: yeah,
1: exactly.
2: They're like, it says this and this. And you're like, yeah, did you read the study? Well, no, I read the abstract. And you're like, yeah. Well, go through it. And this is not quality evidence, you know, and that those are the kind of things you learn, you know, in the training.
1: Yes.
2: Like, you know, we had gone through and that you're teaching now. And I think a lot of times it's, yeah, I mean, I don't know how to say it, but I think sometimes people are grasping at straws a little bit. They just, they're like, I've tried so many things that haven't helped. And then they're like, this study kind of confirms what I already am thinking, or this is this. And maybe there's hope in it. And so I think people are, they're kind of like trying to be, I don't know if we've talked about this, like Dr. Google. They're like, trying to get all the information they can with no training in research or in the medical field or nutrition field, but they read a snippet or read an abstract or read, you know, something in an article and they're like, oh, it's going to help me. And so they kind of piece together this whole program on their own and then they bring it to a practitioner. And they're like, what do you think? And you're like, you're going to have to give me a lot of time, like you said, to go through this, because this is just, you know, you're piecing something together that is, you know, not necessarily how a practitioner would go about making a protocol.
1: Yeah, right. That's correct. So it's like, are we just filters? Like we're trying to figure out how to filter all this information to try to cut the wheat from the chaff and, you know, look at it from that perspective. And again, I think that all this information out there is not necessarily wrong.
2: Sure.
1: It's not wrong. It's interesting. And I think that content creators are really good at taking something and blowing it up, right, to make it to be perhaps bigger than it is. But it's still not to say that, well, I can refute that and say, well, don't waste your time on that or what have you. But then again, there's this idea that does information get in the way of really sort of action? Does it again get in the way of thinking? Right. I mean, again, with nutrition, I mean, how many, you know, what are the basics of nutrition? We probably say that in like 15 minutes. Right. And people have heard it over and over and over and over. Right. It's not necessarily rocket science.
2: Sure.
1: And we can go down rabbit holes and define all these things. But for the most part, you know, what is reasonable nutrition?
2: Yeah.
1: And I think I have a lot of patients that have a lot of reasonable nutrition, right? It's not like they're way off. I'm like, oh, you just can't eat dairy, or you can't do that. And maybe, you know, but still the idea is that the focus point, or is it becoming supplements? Is it becoming longevity? Is it becoming CGMs, which I'm all like enthralled with, continuous glucose monitors? And I realize it's just more information, right?
2: It's continuous
1: information. I can look at my phone and I can't get away from it. Yeah. Yes. So I'm just as guilty.
2: But the
1: question is that we may have this framework of we know what we need to do. And does all this stuff even maybe distract us? Does it get in the way? Because think of how much time we spend consuming information. It's like, should I be exercising? And I would argue there's people that exercise and consume information at the same time, right? But how do we actually process that? Where do we like sort of take that time out and actually try to sift through the things we have instead of just quickly moving on to something else? I mean, I think about that. Like, I mean, I should really pull out a study that I put in my little bin 15 years ago. I bet you I can find something there that I'd be like, wow, that's really super interesting. And I've never read it. I've never done anything more with that. I could do that probably right now.
2: Yeah.
1: And find something and be like, oh, wow, is this, but it's now old. It's already 15 years old before I'm even considering it.
2: Right. Which nowadays is like
1: ancient.
2: Yeah. There's so much research going on. Yeah, I think sometimes the information gets in the way of action, absolutely, because people are overwhelmed and they don't know where to start. And they're like, well, yeah, like with exercise you mentioned, it's like, should I run? Should I lift weights? Should I do yoga? Should I, you know, it's like, start with some, do anything,
1: yes.
2: You know, or with diets, you know, there's thousands of different ways to eat out there. And so people will get so bogged down in the details that they don't go with the basics of nutrition. And I think information is great, but it can't get in the way of action. And I think that's a big problem too, because people just be completely overwhelmed. So if somebody comes to me and, you know, I have an archetype, I'd say, of people who come to me, probably the same.
1: Yep. There's how many archetypes? I probably think maybe 7 to 11, maybe. I'm trying to think. I think about this a lot.
2: Yeah.
1: Because you see somebody and you're like, I've seen you before.
2: Yeah.
1: I haven't seen you, but oh my gosh, this presentation is exactly the same.
2: Yeah.
1: In fact, it's amazing.
2: Yeah. It'd be fun to talk about those too. But there's one of the archetypes that I see constantly is someone who's coming to me who has, like we're saying, done so much research. Mm. And I'm like, you're coming to me, and one of the first things I'm going to tell you is to stop consuming health information while we're working together. Not because I think I know better or because I think I'm the all-knowing, you know, all-powerful person who's going to heal you, but it's only going to get in the way of what we're doing, and it's going to overwhelm you, and it's going to... Some of the things you're going to read or listen to are going to contradict something I'm saying, and that's not necessarily bad, but it's, you know, just put a pause on trying to piece together your own program and put a pause on just having your brain be just like a dumping ground for health information. And let's just like make a path, make a plan together and pursue that without adding any more noise, as you're calling it.
1: Yes.
2: And that's like, it can be really hard. I don't know. Do you see this kind of archetype?
1: Yes, all the time.
2: Is it hard for them to stop? Do you feel like you ever ask them to?
1: There's that sort of, again, I don't know that it's an addiction or it's just that they're reaching or because there's something else, right? There's this, there's something new and shiny, or it's like there's all, and think about it too, that we've gone from scarcity of information to abundance of information. I mean, I can even reflect on that it used to be like, oh, well, I'm like the clearinghouse for information sort of thing. Like, I know these things. And then all of a sudden, everybody knows that.
2: Yeah.
1: Again, that's the Dr. Google thing, right? Dr. Google knows everything I know, right? I don't know that I know anything different.
2: Yeah.
1: But it just puts it out there, right? And then it's just like, oh, we're gonna figure out how to deliver the information that's gonna be most compelling to you, and that's big data, and that's everybody kind of working that we're gonna be able to type you, and then we know how to feed you, right? Or we know how to stimulate your sympathetic nervous system to get you to be engaged and that kind of thing, right? I mean,
2: yeah.
1: it's it's amazing, right? But now we're just dealing with abundance. It's not like I'm saying anything brand new to somebody. It's mm-hmm. it's almost like, oh yeah, I've heard that, or I've known that, or they're somewhat related to that. I'm like, okay, but how do we just like simplify it? And we just need to start somewhere and say, this is a baseline, like with digestion, right? Like, let's just say, are you digesting your food? Are you regular bowel movements, right? You know, these kinds of things yeah. to just kind of say, we need to engage on that level and not go down all these rabbit holes.
2: Yeah.
1: Right? I just saw somebody who it was, you know, came up with, you know, five or six different things. And it was like, we got to work on your digestive tract. And we're going to be really super simple about this too, right? Mm-hmm. You're going to do bitters and you're going to do some glutamine to help heal that gastrointestinal tract. And let's just start there.
2: Yeah.
1: I feel it's like two things. It's two things. Let's do that for a month. Let's see what happens.
2: Yeah.
1: And, you know, I'm somewhat of an, I would say, an impatient empiricist, right? I want to see change.
2: Sure.
1: But it also needs to be, I need to control as many variables, or I need to know what you're doing to try to say, hey, did this make a difference? And is it reproducible as well, too, right? So this is the idea that you've done something. It's, you know, there's certainly placebo effect and nocebo effect as well, that it's just like, you know, the more you spend on something, the better it works. I mean, they've done the research on that, too.
2: Yeah. You know what you don't have to spend money on is WDRT.
1: No! What?
2: But you can.
1: You should, right? You should. It's a pledge drive. Are we past the pledge drive? When is this? I don't think so. We got the memo, right, that we could talk about the pledge drive. When is it? Oh, my gosh.
2: Oh, anytime's a good time to give, really.
1: Yeah, anytime is a good time to give. But I think the day is coming up soon because I think we'll be on in a week. It's Labor Day today, so we'll be on next Sunday. So it's not this week. So, yeah, the pledge drive is coming up. Whatever day that is, please donate. But, yes, you don't need to pay. You don't need to pay. You should pay. Anyway, so time to take a break. This is to remind listeners that you're listening to 91.9 WDRT in lovely Viroqua, Wisconsin. And this is the Skeptical Naturopath, sorry, correct myself, with Laura and Paul. So, okay, I want to read this blog post. It only takes a minute. And when was it? I think it's like from 2020. I go back to this simple blog post over and over and over. It's on Substack or something. And the person's name is Muser. But it's on reading and thinking. So okay. I'm just going to read this because I just love it. Okay. How much should one read and how much should one think for oneself? If one reads or watches or listens to others most of the time, can one get any different or better ideas? Won't one's views or opinions just be a hodgepodge of what other people think? Will that be interesting or beneficial to oneself and others? Will that stick? Will that be personally satisfied? Won't one regret it? When one is constantly buffeted by news, books, podcasts, videos, etc., how much does one really think at all? How refreshingly independent can one's ideas and views easily be? I'm sorry, really be. When the amount of data, ideas, knowledge, views, etc. are increasing exponentially, is there any need at all for one to be refreshingly independent in thought? Are most expressible thoughts already expressed? Will it suffice just to pick and choose ideas and views from what's readily available in books and videos, like shopping at a supermarket? If one doesn't spend a fair amount of time just pondering about things, mulling over what was seen, read, and heard, thinking and imagining alternatives, creating, building, dismantling, debating with oneself, maybe I was wrong, and not giving up even when one is confused or frustrated, being amused by strange thoughts, thinking, what if one's strongest critic was right? Contemplating dangerous ideas and bohemian views, pursuing thoughts and ideas over extended periods, making connections, wondering, being amazed, just having cerebral fun. Is life worth it? Shouldn't one spend at least equal, if not more, time just thinking? So I give Muser credit. I don't know who Muser is. I follow him or her. They're, you know, whatever. But simple little thing that
2: I love it.
1: Keep coming back to. It's the reading thinking, yes? Mm-hmm. And the thinking part, right? This is the critical thinking. And I think, like, having a good question is more than having a good answer.
2: Oh, absolutely.
1: Right. Having a question means you're like, oh, I'm not sure. Like I'm debating, or I'm trying to compare and contrast here, and looking at that, and just being able to formulate a question is far more important. Like, how do we form questions? How do we become curious? Yeah. And it's like thinking and pondering, right?
2: And curiosity and wonder are so integral to the human experience. Oh, and we're losing that teaching at the Youth Initiative High School. The teachers have been talking a lot about that lately, because information is so readily available, kids are really losing that curiosity and sense of wonder, and really are uncomfortable with not knowing. Yes. And I think that's really important, is to be not, of course, being curious is so important, but being okay with not knowing and not having to know right then. Like, you don't have to whip out your phone and go, when was, I don't know, John Bon Jovi born? Yes. Or whatever, or whatever. And just being like, oh, I wonder, and being like, maybe I'll never know. And that's okay. And, and there's these ways it applies to something completely trivial, like what I mentioned, but there's also, further applications in just being okay with like mystery and, deeper contemplative things that questions you'll never be able to answer, that you would, maybe seek in meditation or prayer or just deep contemplation, whatever you want to call it, that people are, younger people especially, but now it's going to be everyone, is they're uncomfortable with it because we want to know and have certainty around everything. And that's just not real. That's not how life works. Yeah. So it seems like it works because we just have all this information at the drop of a hat. But I think for human development, we need that. We need to be okay with mystery, and we need to be okay with not knowing.
1: Yes. But, yes. And what is truth?
2: Yes.
1: Do we really know? It's like Rashomon. You've seen, have I talked about Rashomon? That's the Japanese movie.
2: I don't know.
1: By Kurosawa. So. It should go on your to be watched.
2: To be
1: movie,
2: watched.
1: But it's Japanese. It's 1959.
2: Okay.
1: But Kurosawa is one of the Japanese directors that sort of brought Japanese cinema broader. But it's about an event that happens. It's a, using black and white, it's a samurai and his wife. And they get attacked by a bandit, and the bandit kills a samurai and rapes the wife. And then what's told is that the story is told from four different perspectives: from the bandit, from the woman, from the samurai, and from the peasant who witnessed the whole thing.
2: Uh-huh.
1: So you're getting four completely different stories, right? And of course, there's bias, right? Because you're, I'm not the wrong one, or, however they see it. But again, that's just giving you four different perspectives on the same thing that happened. And again, that's the human part of it, is that it's not just, we're not just computers. We can't just compute information.
2: Yeah.
1: We have feelings. We have connection. We have fears. We have anger. We have all these different emotions. And we're trying to somewhat separate that. And in fact, it's like science is, we're trying to separate that.
2: Mm-hmm.
1: And again, even just reading evidence. So I want the evidence that this works.
2: Mm-hmm.
1: What did I just read on the GLP ones, right? I think I saw it on Guardian or something, about how it's not working for people. Well, surprise, surprise, there's some people it doesn't work for, and how they're disappointed, and there's this whole thing. I mean, wow, we're putting such a pedestal on that. Like, that's what's going to save us, and that's what's going to, lead to weight loss. And I'm not debating that, but the whole idea is that we want these definitives, right? And and then they make some determination in there that maybe it's genetics, or maybe it's about their other conditions, or maybe it works better in women than it doesn't work in men, and that estrogen may amplify it, and all these other things. Again, it's like the N of one. It's the individual story, right? And we see people, we see patients, we see clients, and we're trying to put together some kind of story, which may be right, it may be wrong, but it's just some way to try to say, let's take you through this and somehow figure that out. I mean, I will often read an intake form or something, and there's got all these things going. I'm like, wow, how are all these things coexist?
2: Yeah.
1: And then I hear their story, and I'm like, oh, it totally makes sense.
2: Yeah.
1: And that's what it's like, we hear them, right? And we're just, and somehow we figure out where to start, right? And I don't know where that comes from, right? I don't know that I learned that. I don't, you know, it's just experience or yes. something, or just being human and yes. wanting and listening and caring. And
2: that's where working with a practitioner is so powerful. And I'm all for like doing your own research and yes. being your own advocate and all that, but you can't top the experience of working with a practitioner, whatever it's on, because that person is a healer and is a human and is going to be able to help you with your story, exactly what you're saying, that you are N=1. Like, they're going to see that and put all the pieces together that just looking information online or listening to a podcast is never going to be able to do. And I think that's so important, that human element, that information isn't just, we're not computers, you know, like you said, it's, and that human element, that healer element that has always been part of the human experience, I think is just so, so valuable beyond just getting the, you know, information from the healer. You know, it's that, right. it's actually that working together with somebody who cares about you, because Dr. Google does not care about you.
1: No, he doesn't.
2: Maybe the opposite.
1: She doesn't, yeah. yeah. And it's a resonance, right? It's that space.
2: Yep.
1: I mean, I found that with COVID that I, you know, adapted to doing telehealth and doing, you know, patient visits online and through Zoom, and oh my gosh, I hated it.
2: Ugh, yeah.
1: And you know, and I do that now. I still see patients in the Twin Cities that I really only see once, but I see them for that first visit.
2: Mm-hmm.
1: And in that first visit, I mean, I spend a long time, like 2 hours. But I need to hear their story. I need to know where they're at. I need to know where they're coming from. I need to know that. And then once I have that, then I'm totally fine doing telehealth after that.
2: Mm-hmm.
1: But I can't do it on the front end. Maybe I'm just an old dog. It's just like I miss things. I can't connect. I can go through and say, here's a homeopathic remedy, or here's a supplement to take if we just want to say, how do you treat osteoporosis or whatever? Yeah, sure, I can spit things out and say, here it is. That's Dr. Google. I'm sorry, but you know, but yeah, maybe it's communicated by me, but that's still, you know, not the same as, you know, being able to enter that context with somebody,
2: yeah.
1: right? And I just find it so difficult to do that on Zoom. I remember having that, and I'm like, I'm missing. I don't know how to treat, but yet, you know, we do the best that we can. But
2: sure.
1: Yeah, once you know somebody, then you kind of get that sense, right? It's that archetype.
2: Yeah.
1: And I don't necessarily even write down the archetype, right? And if I haven't seen somebody in a year and then I follow up with them, and it's there's a, like a little bit of like, oh, where have you been? Like, I'm not sure. And I read my chart notes, but then we talk a little bit and I'm like, oh, I'm back into that, right? There's just sort of like, having a picture of them or what have you, so that you can engage on that. But that's, you know, that's the part of the healing part, right?
2: Mm-hmm.
1: Is that you're heard, is somebody's heard, and you can reflect and
2: yeah.
1: give them perspective on that.
2: Absolutely.
1: Anyway, so yeah, the whole information thing, and it comes down to, you know, basic human interactions, human relationship.
2: Yeah.
1: Ooh.
2: I loved that blog post, though. I'm sure I will read that multiple times.
1: Yeah, I was thinking the, you know, the reading thing, because I love to read.
2: Mm-hmm.
1: But I don't necessarily, I mean, I read a fair amount of literature and nutrition and that kind of stuff, which is fine. That's sort of professional. And not that I'm not interested in it, I am. But I love to read literature, right? I love to read, you know, I love to read Russian literature, whatever, Dickens. But the thing that with reading, and I think in that, you know, we're saying reading is the same as consuming, right? Because reading is a form of consuming
2: sure.
1: as much as listening is, or watching, or that kind of thing. And so that it's all consuming. And we've been reading for a long time as humans, right? It's the watching and the listening, which is relatively new.
2: Sure.
1: But still, you know, the reading thing, there's that ability to pause. There's the ability to still like read something, or if you're reading a novel, that I read a chapter and then like, okay, I'm reading a chapter today, and then I go about it. And
2: mm-hmm.
1: sometimes it'll be really compelling, and then I'll think about it. I'm like, oh wow, what a wonderful world, or whatever was being created there. And I kind of ponder about it and that kind of thing. And I come back the next day or whenever, maybe a week later, and then continue reading. So there's still sort of the breakup of that.
2: Mm-hmm.
1: And because it's long enough, I mean, I guess short stories or poems are different, but poems, oh my gosh, I love poetry too, but it's just like, wow, you don't even know where to start somewhere, right? It's just like images come to your mind, mm-hmm. like, and that's the imagination, which is so important.
2: Yeah.
1: But so reading still has that ability to reflect on it and take a break from it, reread it, to still mm-hmm. sort of just be immersed with that a little bit. And I find it a little bit more difficult on the phone to read things, and because I like paper, or I like the physical aspect of it, and maybe I'm old school. And not
2: that
1: I don't read
2: paper.
1: Things online, but research articles oftentimes are online. Oh, but actually I often print them.
2: Mm-hmm.
1: That's a whole long story. I get the PDF and then I annotate, and I will annotate it online too, right? I'll get annotation software, so I'll annotate it, and then that gets saved. So then my annotations are saved, that if I pull that article up again, I sort of have that.
2: I knew you were fun.
1: Oh my gosh. Is that fun?
2: I'm just teasing.
1: Oh my gosh.
2: But I mean, yeah, I think what you're saying about reading is so true, because there's space there.
1: Yes.
2: There's space for the brain to digest or process it, and use the imagination and use critical thinking, and there's space is the best word I can think of, but that you can, it's not just a barrage of information coming towards you. And the, you know, especially with something like a novel, there's natural breaks written in there with chapters.
1: Yes.
2: And so, you know, you can kind of bite it off into pieces, unless you're my mom, who will sit and read an entire book like overnight. but I think it's still really valuable. And, you know, even if it is consuming, I think we're already losing that too. Like, we're losing reading. And, you know, I think like young people, they're not even reading. They're like, I won't even read a book. You know, I'll listen to one. And it seems like I can't believe we're losing reading, even though it's it's not all there is to thinking, and it can be a barrier. Although I think it's certainly, like we're saying, richer than listening or watching, but it's going away fast for these young people.
1: Because it's a soundbite too.
2: Yep.
1: It's the soundbite, and it's got to look good. And it's like the TikTok, right? Mm-hmm. What's a TikTok? 2 minutes? I mean, how long is the longest TikTok? Not even that long. Right? I don't even know. Instagram and TikTok, but the amount of time that is used to create a brief TikTok video is unbelievable. Mm-hmm. So they're like trying to compress all this, and they're just like bam, bam, bam, trying to hit certain things, whatever that is, that sympathetic nervous system, whatever they're going for, to be able to like get it in that short period of time. And then if you can't communicate it to me in a short period of time, I don't want to watch it.
2: Yeah.
1: I mean, I'm just as guilty. Like, if you send me a YouTube video and it's 25 minutes long, good luck. Like, you're going to have to really convince me to actually watch a video, right? But if it's 3 minutes, maybe I'll do that. But maybe it's just like I'm trying to answer a question rather than have in-depth thought on that. But still, it's just like, and I find that all the time, that I have to figure out how to like allocate my energy, where to allocate my attention.
2: Mm-hmm.
1: And I mean, the whole attention thing too, right? Our attention spans are like minimal.
2: Oh, they're shrinking fast. And, you know, I think that is something, you know, for anyone who has children, to be really nurturing in young people. And certainly us old people have to do it too. But, you know, doing whatever you can to foster, like, holding on to that attention for young people, having them actually read a paper book, and, you know, obviously not letting them use apps at a young age, and whether it's going on a walk in the woods where you're just going to be noticing what's in the woods, you don't need to bring anything to entertain you or whatever. But I think, part of losing that ability to have good, to be able to pay attention to things, is also, you're also going to lose the ability to critically think about information and have good self-reflection and quality relationships and listening and caring for others. Because if you can't even pay attention to, you know, gosh, reading a book for 5 minutes, how are you going to pay attention to a partner who wants to like have an in-depth conversation with you? You know, it's like, you know, it seems like, oh, paying attention to this or that thing doesn't really matter. But cultivating the skill of paying attention and critically thinking and using imagination and using, you know, these really deeper skills that come from attention, if we lose those, you know, it's very scary, and it's happening. But I think it, you know, it seems like, what does it matter if I pay attention to geometry? Well, because you're learning to pay attention in general to other things that may matter. And, you know, and this is coming from, I recently, as part of our teacher in service at Youth Initiative, reading a part of a book by a woman named Simone Weil, who was a French teacher, but she was also a convert to Christianity from Judaism. And she writes a lot about, she was writing about attention and kind of like cultivating attention in adolescence and what that does for their later life. Mm. And that has nothing to do with geometry. Exactly. Or, you know, and I think this, you see this in, you know, something like in a Waldorf education, like being able to use your imagination actually helps you learn. It's not just like, oh, I can imagine fairies in the woods. It's like, because this actually helps you learn and, you know, have critical thinking and, you know, all these things that seem like skills that are going away, like imagination and, yes. And critical thinking and attention, they have far reaching implications. And part of it is in whether, you know, taking information from the internet and saying, is this true? Is this real? Is this important to me? How can this help me? But it's also, you know, far reaching in relationships and, anyway, kind of a tangent. But.
1: Yes, no tangents. That's fantastic. So now let's just remind listeners that you're listening to 91.9 WDRT in Viroqua, Wisconsin, and this is A Skeptical Naturopath with Paul Rutte and Laura Poe Mathis. So I just comment on the imagination. So there's the three I's sort of, I think this is Waldorf or certainly anthroposophy. It's imagination, inspiration, intuition. Right? It's trying to develop that intuition. And I think about that as from a clinical perspective, mm-hmm. right? It's these archetypes, right? We've done things that we just sort of know it. Mm-hmm. I find that with homeopathic remedies, for example. So I learned homeopathy when I was in school, and I was kind of for like the first 2 years in my practice, I was doing constitutional homeopathy, which means I'm just giving a person a remedy, a homeopathic remedy, and I gave them liver support and I gave them a blood type diet. I swear that's what I did with every single patient for 2 years. Well, it's called practice for a reason, yes?
2: There you go.
1: And I abandoned that eventually. And not that I don't use homeopathy, but, you know, I learned these things. And it's funny, you know, like 20, 28, 29 years later, I'm like able to remember things. It's like something comes up and it's like, oh, it's this remedy. And like a first aid thing. And I just know it. And I don't know how I know it, because I don't even think I've ever given that to somebody. But somehow that information is more, it's there somewhere. Mm-hmm. I don't know. And maybe that's an intuition thing. I'm not sure. But it's like trying to build that, because we're trying to get to that level that when we see somebody, we know how to approach that instead mm-hmm. of just, well, here's what the research study says. But I can actually use imagination, inspiration, intuition to, you know, develop mm-hmm. that. And that's, imagination is such that, you know, the important first step, right?
2: Yeah.
1: Nature, going outside. Everything is better outside. You yeah. just got back from the trip, right? I'm so jealous that, you know,
2: hey, you can come
1: camping if you want. Trip. Oh, my gosh. I mean, seriously, yeah. everything is better outside. And then you see the change and you slow down. No headset, right? No. Just walk.
2: Mm-hmm.
1: I've said this with Gabriel, right? So Gabriel and I, you know, I've kind of gotten lax lately when I have him. It's like every weekend we're going to take a hike. We're going to go mm-hmm. for a walk. I've been kind of lax lately. but we walk and he's, you know, a young man of few words. Yes. But we go about a mile. We walk about a mile and then he starts talking.
2: Ah.
1: So it takes about a mile. Maybe it's a little less, but it's just a sense that we just walk and we can walk in silence. It's mm-hmm. not like, oh, I have to process your day and how's it going? And, you know, that's not even necessarily important because I know how it's kind of going, but he's not kind of sharing the inner stuff, right? But the inner stuff will happen, mm-hmm. but you got to give it that time. And it's that space and it's the unplugged and you're not on your phone and you're just out walking.
2: Mm-hmm.
1: And, you know, it's almost like he's kind of gotten used to that a little bit. I remember with my older boys, it used to be going to a baseball game.
2: Oh.
1: So baseball worked that way, right? Because baseball is a rather slow paced game,
2: oh,
1: right?
2: Yeah.
1: There's a lot of,
2: you
1: it's
2: can
1: not
2: eat
1: like
2: while
1: football.
2: Playing
1: you
2: it.
1: Can, yeah. yeah. So we would sit and we'd watch a game and it would be like around the fifth or sixth inning that then mm-hmm. my son would say, hey, Dad, I was thinking about, you know, and then all of a sudden, like, it would come out, like, just stuff that's on their mind, right? And it's mm-hmm. just, like, allowing that time, and it's not like, oh, we have limited time to talk, and we have to cover this, this, this, and this. We're just allowing things to emerge from mm-hmm. that, right? And that's, I mean, that's like the thinking thing, right? And now maybe you're thinking with another human being or allowing that space to occur instead yeah. of just, like, more and more and more and more and more and more, right? Where we're consuming. And, you know, part of the issue too is that there's a whole system, a whole economic system that's built on this podcast culture, right?
2: Absolutely. I mean,
1: oh my gosh, like the good podcast.

0: means you're like, if I'm under stress, that I'm being primed to run or fight. Mm-hmm. So if I run or fight, I'm having a proper response, mm-hmm. right? So that's the sympathetic nervous system, right? Fight or flight. But maybe it's about down-regulating the stress response. Yeah. Down-regulating means you're not in flight or fight. So how do you like do things so that you're not constantly on the fight or flight position? But all this information we get, I mean, on some level, it's fight or flight.
1: Oh, yeah.
0: Because that's what sells. That's what captures us. That's what gets that dopamine yep. surge. And we're able to like pay attention for the sound bite yep. to capture that. And then we don't hear anything else. And we don't really, I suppose we can rewind and we can re-listen to things and do that, but it's not quite the same as reading where yeah. you have those maybe natural pause points or you get to make a choice on that versus like I'm trying to follow something, right?
1: Yeah.
0: I remember being in lecture, right? And I know this because I lecture, like, being in medical school, I'm like, well, why aren't you giving me the notes of everything, right? Give me all the notes. But then if the professor gives us all the notes, it's just like, well, but I just want to know what's really important. Like, just tell me what's really important. And then it's not enough. Oh, give me more. I mean, there was always this fine line, like, what does everybody need on mm-hmm. that? And sitting in a lecture, and again, there's an energy piece to a lecture too, right? Yes?
1: Sure.
0: And just, I've learned that being in a room of 120 students or a room of 10 students, it's different. It's just different. The space defines that. If I'm in an auditorium and speaking to 100 students, much different than a small room where there's 10 or 12 people in there. It's just, it's cozier. It's what have you. You can generate that. People aren't, are more willing to share.
1: You're like a stand-up comedian.
0: Oh, my gosh. Yeah. Preacher, jester, or cheerleader.
1: Yeah.
0: Those are the three things I bring to the classroom. I told my dean that, and he said, you don't say that to the students, do you? I'm like,
1: well, maybe.
0: No.
1: Yeah, I mean, I think, yeah, the space matters and the combination of people in the room matters and your mood that day. And yeah, information is never just cut and dry in those scenarios, because then you have questions and you get interactions and there's more critical thinking. And it's not just like, here, I don't even need to be here. I could just give you a PowerPoint. It's like, I'm here for a reason.
0: Right. Exactly.
1: And yeah.
0: So, I'm interested in your experience because you're teaching nutrition to high school mm-hmm. students. How do they become curious? Where do you see that curiosity? Do you have any stories on that, or you have any? Like, what bridges the gap, right? I mean, I do this and you do this too, right? And again, having children, that's kind of that aspect of like, oh, I'm going to teach you, or I'm going to hit you over the head, or I'm going to lecture you, or
1: yeah.
0: I'm going to get you involved, or I'm going to have you taste things, or
1: yeah.
0: what have you, right? I don't know if you have any experience, like how you develop that curiosity. And again, in the children that are of the soundbite generation and
1: yeah.
0: information overload.
1: Yeah, having them cook is a huge part of it. They're actually touching the food, they're tasting the food, they're making it, they're involved, they're cooking together. You know, they cook in their little cooking groups. And I think that's a big part of it, the interactive piece, the doing, right? Taking the information from the head to the hands, I think is huge. It's been really funny. I have so many students who I will be lecturing on something and they're like, oh yeah, my mom has said that. And I'm like, I'm sure she would love to hear that, and they're, that she's right. But I think hearing it from, especially for an adolescent, hearing it from someone who's not your parent is huge, And I
0: yes.
1: think this is, I also see tons and tons of students who, more so than even when I started teaching, they're like over 10 years ago, which is a lot of students will come and they'll be like, have you heard of this diet? Have you heard of this supplement? Like, they're really interested in it because even at 14, 15, 16, 17, they are getting tons of nutrition information from TikTok and whatever. And some of it is just abysmal, terrifying. but a lot of them are really interested. And I think because if their parents could have told them the exact same thing some YouTuber did about protein or fiber or sauerkraut or whatever. And then they hear it from an online source or even in class with me, and it hits them differently because it's hard for an adolescent to hear it from their parents. And I think that experience has been really cool to hear it from me. And they really, they vibe with it because it's not coming from home. And then, but they will admit like, oh yeah, my mom did say something.

0: that, you know. But it's been wild in the last 2 or 3 years, just students coming in saying, oh, we look at the nutrition facts of like what I'm eating, you know, and it's, you know, it's usually my energy drink, which I'm now banning in my class. I have a new edict this year. But or they're like, what do you think about this YouTuber? What do you think about this person? Or what do you think about this supplement? And they're even at a young age getting so much information, which I'm glad they're inspired. I'm glad they're curious, but I'm nervous about with just the sheer volume of information they're getting and where it could be leading them. You know, it could, you know, it's not always good.
1: Yeah. So what's the antidote? Is there an antidote?
0: Yeah. I mean, I think, I think the part of the antidote is not letting them be on social media so much. And, but I think the, one of the big ones is having them do like cooking together, even if it's not in school, like friends, you know, when friends hang out at home, have them cook together, have them try a recipe from a book, a cookbook rather than online, or, you know, ask your grandma for a recipe, you know, and, you know, things that are connective, things that you're getting information from someone, from a person, rather than a phone. I don't know.
1: Yeah, it's a relationship, right? It's a relationship. It's a human. I mean, that's what it's all about anyways, right? At the end of the day, it's our relationships.
0: Yeah.
1: But how do we foster those?
0: Yeah, and I think curiosity is a big piece of it. And I mean, you know, I tell a lot of the people I'm working with to, like I said, to not take in a lot of extra information. And some of that is for the reasons already we talked about, but some of that is because it adds so much extra stress, you know, and there's stress is a big word. There's some stress you can't avoid. Yes. And then you learn how to deal with that. And then there's so much extra stress that we really could avoid. And I think the excess of information is a big one, you know, and I think, whether that's for teens or adults, I think that's big in learning how to look at different types of stressors and saying like, can I lose this? Do I actually need this kind of stress? And, or can I focus my, you know, my nervous system regulation on the kind of stressors that I actually can't?
1: Kind of the Stoic philosophy. Yes. Control what you can control and don't even try to control something you can't control.
0: Yeah.
1: Right? Just knowing your locus of control over that. Mm. And again, I mean, it comes down to the basics, sort of, you know, how you move, what you eat, what you think, right? Think outside of that, right? Yeah. So thinking, I mean, I find myself, I listen, I follow people that I disagree with.
0: Absolutely.
1: Because I learn more by trying to like poke holes in my own little theories that I have in my head, right? That's just like, oh, well, what if I was wrong? Like, what about this? What about that? And then that's what I start, you know, thinking about, pondering about, and considering, and waking up at 4 a.m. and being like, oh, yeah, what about this? Yeah. I remember, you know, biochemistry. I hated biochemistry when I took a medical school. But I love biochemistry.
0: Yeah.
1: And it's not the naming. It's not the enzymes. It's not the circular Krebs cycle. It's not those things. It's how all that integrates together and the different processes and the way that the body's able to turn things on or turn things off. So I got really interested in it when I found this. There was Metabolism at a Glance. It was this big book. It was from England. But it was like it had all the pathways on it with all the labels and the enzymes and things. But it would highlight which map that you're following in this. So if it's fat oxidation, it would be following this. If it's glycolysis or carbohydrate, burning carbohydrates, it would be following this. So you still had this like overall picture of biochemistry, which is super confusing, yes, when you try to label it.
0: Yeah.
1: But yet you're still trying to figure out like, oh, but it's still super important. We just don't need to know all the enzymes and all the processes and that kind of thing. And again, not that we don't need to know that, but that's using information to label things instead of like understanding the flow and the process. Mm-hmm. And I remember like, so I love gluconeogenesis, right? This is my, I don't know if I told you, that's like my favorite biochemical pathway, right?
0: I love that you have
1: new
0: a favorite.
1: Glucose production, right? Making glucose from a non-carbohydrate. I mean, super important, right? And how the body does that and how the body turns things on and turn things off and how the stress response affects that and how your diet affects that. And like, that's super interesting. Mm-hmm. And I remember learning this and I would be like thinking about this. I'm like, oh, well, what about that? And I can't remember that. And then I'd like look it up in a physiology textbook or something. And then, you know, you've got, I don't know if what physiology textbook you had. We had Guyton. So Guyton's, you know, that thick, really thick.
0: I can't remember.
1: And you know, trying to look things up. And again, you're sort of getting piecemeal information and trying to put that together. But I remember like thinking about that, like, what about this? And oh, what about that? And how about if we turn it around? Or what if we flip around the cause and effect? Right. That's another good one, because we think, oh, cause and effect, like, for example, obesity. Right. So you eat too much. You're a glutton and a sloth. Right. You eat too much. You don't move enough. You need to eat less. You need to exercise more. And that is what causes obesity. Perhaps there's something about something else that causes you to exercise less and eat more.
0: Right.
1: Right. So maybe there's something else going on and we don't just blame the person.
0: Yeah.
1: Maybe we blame the environment. Maybe we blame the food environment that's available to us that's taken over years and years and years. But regardless, but that's like flipping it around. Right. So now you're like cause and effect, effect and cause. Mm-hmm. And do we even know these things? Right. But that's like the mental somersaults that we go through. Right. Or I go through, and I'm like constantly like, oh, I'm interested in that. And I just follow the interest instead of being like, oh, I have to read my 120 to be read articles. Yeah. Though I probably that'd be a really good use of time sometime when it happens. But maybe I'll just die with the longest to-do list. Maybe that's the goal, right?
0: But that's where that critical thinking and intuition comes in. And, you know, cultivating those, fostering those is huge, and not just being a dumping ground for information and allowing for quiet, allowing for space and curiosity is at a premium.
1: Yeah. So here I end with this. Here's what I say. All right. It said, maybe we don't need another podcast like this. I guess this is a podcast. So when the episode ends, don't listen to another one, right? Deliberately don't listen to it. Go for a walk outside without your headphones and ask yourself, what do I actually think? And then silence. Maybe that's a starting point. All right.
0: I love it.
1: Well, time to end another episode.
0: I love it. Thank you.
1: Thanks, Laura. 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We'll see you next time. Bye-bye.
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Hello, this is Utah Phillips, the golden voice of the great Southwest, and you are listening to Loafer's Glory, the hobo jungle of the mind. From Bart Kennedy, the tramp philosopher, 1898. Whenever I go to Westminster, I am struck with the resemblance that exists between politicians and tramps. I, an old tramp, am filled with admiration and reverence as I gaze upon them. Had I been a cleverer and more intelligent man, I would have attained to the privilege of sitting among them. But I do not feel jealous, for how can an old tramp feel jealous of men who are skillful enough to earn big salaries in the way they earn them? Their work in life is to sit easily and think, and when they are tired of thinking, to get up and say what they want to say and then sit down again. It is grand. These statesmen have attained to the very summit of the tramp's ideal. They loaf and lounge and talk, and they are paid handsomely for this loafing and lounging and talking by a grateful nation. Splendid!

Yes, this is Utah Phillips, and I'm here in the studios of KVMR, Nevada City, California, with my engineers, Steve Baker. Jimmy and Nancy Borsdorf, of course, play that theme music. And I'm up here in the mountain fastness in the dense rain for the past 2 weeks of Nevada City, California. Nevada City, a town so small that we haven't got a village idiot. Everybody takes turns. This is a program about radio. Yes, I know, I've heard that in 1908 a fellow in Massachusetts built a transmitter and started broadcasting music, and it was only picked up by ship operators at sea. But it was in fact November 2nd, 1920, that 50 watts blazed forth from East Pittsburgh, Pennsylvania, and thus the birth of the first radio broadcasting station, KDKA. Let me give you a setting for this. Let's say that Mike Malone had immigrated from Ireland, got tired of working in the coal mines over in Schuylkill County, Pennsylvania, and took a small farm with his family in the western part of the state. It's the dead of winter, mid-1920s. The kids have been out shoveling the snow off of the double doors of the root cellar. You can hear them stamping in the halls as they bring in armloads of wood for the fire. There's dinner, the sound of breathing, the sound of the fire, the sound of the wind outside, and then a high, squeaky sort of a sound. And if you were to look out the window, you'd see on a post, facing into the wind, a wind generator spinning away. And out of the wind generator would come wires that would go through small holes bored in the window frame, down underneath the table, and hooked up to some batteries. And those batteries would be hooked up to the back of an oblong-shaped object called a radio, an Atwater Kent, on top of which was a detachable horn. So, Mike Malone, after dinner, leans over and turns the contraption on. And what should he hear coming out of it? But the voice of John McCormick, the greatest of the Irish tenors, and probably takes his mind back to the green shores of Erin, back to the County Clare. Here's what he heard, recorded in 1920, John McCormick singing the Bard of Armagh.

0: The Bard of Armagh, the great voice of John McCormick. You know, I know that sounds awful sentimental, doesn't it? But then I live in a community of sentiment, not an age of information. Wasn't too long before radio figured out that it could be the people's ballad singer. It could be the source of the people's broadsides, the news of the day out in front of millions of people at the same time. They found out that it was better for the sponsors and they could hang on to more listeners if they dwelt extensively upon the plight of one human being while ignoring or examining in only the most cursory way entire famines in India and in China. The first of those events of single individuals that were covered by the radio happened in Mammoth Cave, Kentucky. A young fellow by the name of Floyd Collins, a spelunker, had crawled in there. He got stuck. Well, a reporter crawled in, a newspaper announcer with a microphone, and interviewed him in the act of perishing, if you can believe that. Well, if a record producer at the time was traveling through Florida, heard about it, talked to the Reverend Andrew Jenkins, who had a reputation for making up songs, moralistic songs about staying right with your maker. He wrote the Wreck of the Royal Palm and another disaster songs. We're going to listen to the song that came out of Floyd Collins. I'm going to have it sung for you by the Reverend Baby Hoover. I've played some of Baby and Virginia for you before. These are the two ladies who work on the streets of the Lower East Side of New York. And in order to keep a storefront mission open, they sing in beautiful harmonies and play the accordion. And Reverend Baby Hoover keeps time by shaking a nickel, dime, and a quarter in a tin cup. And that's what she's doing here. Reverend Baby Hoover singing The Death of Floyd Collins.
1: Well, every time I sing this Floyd Collins, why, I see a little girl sitting on the floor with her ear fastened to an old fashioned Victrola with a speaker, with a great big speaker made out of wood with cloth in the front of it. And this little girl is myself, and I have just a little poor little gingham dress on. And I'm sitting there trying to catch every word of this song because it took my heart when I first heard it. I was 9 years old at this time when I first heard and learned this song. And I heard this song three times and then I had it.

0: and get right with your maker before it is too late. It may not be a sand cave in which you find your tomb, but at the bar of judgment, we too must meet our doom. And one other thing connected with this story. I had moved out into the oil fields for the first time in my life, and the oil fields would pump oil, and it'd go, and I'd beat out the song at night to the rhythm of the pumping oil wells. And I used to call it my piano.
1: Well, that was the death of Floyd Collins. Reverend Baby Virginia Hoover. It took place in 1925. I shared a park bench with Hank Penny once in San Diego. Hank Penny was kind of like an early Grandpa Jones. He told tales, played the banjo in the early days of radio. Hank Penny told me he was on the first coast-to-coast radio broadcast in the history of the known universe. He said there were guys all across the country up on the poles in the wind and the rain and the sleet showers, physically holding the wires together so that this event could transpire. He said it emanated from Camden, New Jersey. The sponsor was Standard Oil of New Jersey, and of course the master of ceremonies was the great Will Rogers. Well, Hank Penny said he was tuning his banjo waiting to go on the air, and he overheard a conversation between Will Rogers and the president of Standard Oil of New Jersey, who was there for that historic occasion. Will Rogers said, "Now I'm about to talk to millions of people for the first time. Caesar couldn't do it, Alexander the Great couldn't do it, but I'm about to do it, so it better be damned important. What do you think I ought to talk about?" "Well, Will," the president of Standard Oil said, "perhaps you ought to mention to the people that Standard Oil of New Jersey is a service company." Well, Will Rogers didn't understand that. He walked around and thought about it for a while. Then they stood him up in front of the microphone, threw the switch, and there he was, alive for the first time in front of all of America and parts of Mexico and Canada. He said, "Ladies and gentlemen, I've been asked to offer a few remarks about Standard Oil of New Jersey, especially concerning its policy of service." Now, I didn't know what that meant. But then I cast my mind back over the long years to my daddy's ranch in Oklahoma. Remembered that we had a big stud bull and that local farmers would bring their cows by for service. I didn't know what that meant. I said, "Daddy, what is the service we've been offering?" He said, "You're too young to know about that, son. Nature will provide that information in due course, and by the time you've got it, you'll be so glad you got it, you won't care where it came from. Same stuff they always give little kids." Well, I was disappointed. But then my daddy went away on a selling trip. He sold lightning rods part-time for a firm out of Des Moines, Iowa. The hired hands were out stretching wire. I was up at the big house alone. A neighbor came by leading a cow, asking for service. I thought, well, this might be my opportunity to find out what that might be. So I run them both into the pen. I closed the gate, climbed up onto the top rung, and sat down to watch. Well, my neighbor said, "Get down off of there, son. You're too young to know about that right now." And he sent me packing. I was sore disappointed. But I knew around back of that pen was a high board fence, and in that fence were some knot holes. I snuck around there, rolled some cordwood back up against the fence, clambered up on it, put my eye to one of them knot holes, and peered through. And ladies and gentlemen, I saw right there in front of me exactly what it is Standard Oil's been doing to the people all these years. Well, Will Rogers. Radio figured out fairly early, too, that it could increase its listenership by covering singular events. That first radio broadcast, for instance, in 1920, that simply announced the presidential results of the election between Harding and Cox. Perhaps the most famous of all live coverages, though, happened in 1937, a live broadcast from Lakehurst, New Jersey, when the enormous German dirigible, the Hindenburg, had crossed the Atlantic and preparing to dock at the mooring mast there at Lakehurst. I want you to listen to a recording of the live coverage of the Hindenburg disaster.
2: She called yesterday afternoon aboard one of the giant new 21-passenger flagships of American Airlines. It took us only 3 hours, 55 minutes to fly nonstop from Chicago to New York. When we landed at Newark, we found another flagship of American Airlines waiting to take us to Lakehurst with our equipment when we were ready to go. And incidentally, American Airlines is the only airline in the United States which makes connections with the Hindenburg. The Hindenburg left Frankfurt, Germany, Tuesday evening, rather, at 7:30 their time. And for better than 2.5 days, they've been speeding through the skies over miles and miles of water here to America. Now they're coming in to make a landing of the Zeppelin. I'm going to step out here and cover it from the outside. So as I move out, we'll just stand by a second. Well, here it comes, ladies and gentlemen. We're out now outside of the hangar, and what a great sight it is, a thrilling one. It's a marvelous sight. It's coming down out of the sky, pointed directly towards us and toward the mooring mast. The mighty diesel motors just roared, their propellers biting into the air and throwing it back into a gale-like whirlpool. No wonder this great floating palace can travel through the air at such a speed with these powerful motors behind it. Now, a field that we thought active when we first arrived has turned into a moving mass of cooperative action. The landing crews have rushed to their posts and spots, and orders are being passed along, and last-minute preparations are being completed for the moment we have waited for so long. The ship is riding majestically toward us like some great feather, riding as though it was mighty proud of the place it's playing in the world's aviation. The ship is no doubt bustling with activities we can see. Orders are shouted to the crew. The passengers are probably lining the windows, looking down at the field ahead of them, getting their glimpse of the mooring mast. It's practically standing still now. They've dropped ropes out of the nose of the ship, and it's been taken a hold of down on the field by a number of men. It's starting to rain again. The rain had slacked up a little bit. The back motors of the ship are just holding it just enough to keep it from... It bursts into flames. Get it started. It's rising terrible. Oh, my. Get out of the way, please. It's burning, bursting into flames, and it's falling on the mooring mast and all the folks between it. This is terrible. This is one of the worst catastrophes in the world. Oh, four or 500 feet into the sky, and it's a terrific crash, ladies and gentlemen. The smoke and the flames now, and the frame is crashing to the ground, not quite to the mooring mast. All the humanity and all the passengers screaming around here. I can't even talk to people whose friends are out there. I can't talk, ladies and gentlemen. Honest, it's just laying there a massive smoking wreckage. And everybody can't hardly breathe and talk and screaming. Lady, I'm sorry. Honestly, I can hardly breathe. I'm going to step inside where I cannot see it. Charlie, that's terrible. Listen, folks, I'm going to have to stop for a minute because I've lost the voice. This is the worst thing I've ever witnessed.
1: Oh, the Hindenburg. One of my great dreams, of boyhood, even today, is to be able to travel in one of those great airships. I want to sleep overnight, and they don't have dirigibles anymore, but in one of those blimps like the Goodyear one. I want to take a voyage in one of those. It's always been a fine dream of mine. You know, when I was a boy, I had a crystal set, and of course I was made to go to bed early. Because I had scarlet fever, and there were no antibiotics at the time, so I just had to suffer through it for a couple of months. But I had my crystal set. It's one that you ordered in a kit and built yourself. You wound the coil. There was no electricity for that. I punched a hole in the screen on my window and ran the antenna out to a limb on the apple tree. On the top of that crystal set was a crystal. Well, it was a little round metallic-looking thing, and a wire cat hair that arched over, and the tip of that touched down into the crystal, and you would pop that cat hair around among the hills and the valleys on that little crystal with your earphones on, and you would, by God, pick up radio. I mean, I would. This was in southern Ohio. I would get the National Barn Dance. I'd get Wheeling, West Virginia. I could pick up the Louisiana Hayride from Shreveport. The Chicago Barn Dance. It was amazing. It's the first folk music I'd ever heard. The first country music that I'd ever heard. My crystal set. Well, like I say, late at night with my flashlight, I would be down there under the covers, tuning my crystal set to the programs I wanted to hear that I couldn't stay up late enough to hear. For the most part, I'd come home from school and turn on the radio, and at that time I could listen to my favorite programs. Here's the way some of them sounded.
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0: Silver!
1: A fiery horse with the speed of light, a cloud of dust, and a hearty Hi-Yo Silver! The Lone Ranger! With his faithful Indian companion Tonto, the daring and resourceful masked rider of the plains led the fight for law and order in the early western United States. Nowhere in the pages of history can one find a greater champion of justice. Return with us now to those thrilling days of yesteryear. From out of the past come the thundering hoofbeats of the great horse Silver. The Lone Ranger rides again.
0: Come on, Silver. Let's go, big fella. I'm Silver! Hooray!

Breakfast of Champions bring you the thrilling adventures of Jack Armstrong.

as faithful valet Cato, Britt Reed, daring young publisher, matches wits with the underworld, risking his life that criminals and racketeers within the law may feel its weight by the sting of the Green Hornet. Ride with Britt Reed as he races toward another thrilling adventure. The Green Hornet strikes again. Hurry, Cato!

0: As the sun pulls away from the shore and our boat sinks slowly in the west, we approach the island of Lulu. Spelled backwards,
1: Ul-ul.
0: Ah, in the distance we hear Spike Jones and his wacky Wackakeans.
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0: Well, that was Blind Kenny Hall doing our intermission music as usual from down in Fresno, California. With old radio themes, how many of you remember them? I remember lying awake at night with my brother right after Pearl Harbor, 1941, wondering how the Green Hornet's faithful companion, Kato, who was Japanese, suddenly became a Filipino. Also, we hated Jack Armstrong. We hated Jack Armstrong, the All-American boy. We were supposed to live up to him. The parents always had something to get on you about because you weren't like Jack Armstrong. And that same guy, Joel Kupperman, remember the quiz kids? The smart-ass, wise kids that get on the radio and answer difficult questions and say, go and study so you can grow up, so you can be like Joel Kupperman. Well, I don't know what happened to Joel Kupperman. Maybe he ate a chicken bone the wrong way. Maybe he went off and became a Pentecostal minister. The world would be a better place. Thank you, Joel Kupperman. Well, on Sunday afternoon at our old house in Ohio, my parents were labor organizers. It would come time for us to listen to the voice of labor. Almost all major cities at that time had either their own radio station supported by labor or a program on the local station to give you national labor news and local labor news. We really need that again, you know. If it was time for the show, my brother and I were fussing or building model airplanes and talking to each other, my mother would suddenly stick her head into the door and into the room and say, "Shh, it's Robeson." Well, of course, we'd stop what we were doing and go in and listen to the great African-American baritone Paul Robeson, who, of course, was blacklisted during the McCarthy times. His passport was taken away from him, but he continued singing. The first of the labor radio shows started in 1926, WCFL, sponsored by the Chicago Labor Council. It was the first listener-supported radio. Got that? It was the first listener-supported radio against the wishes of the corporation, the government, and even national labor leaders. The Chicago Voice of Labor broadcast between 1926 and 1970. Well, let's turn that radio on and let's hear what we might have heard coming out of it. Might have been the same old merry-go-round. It was the campaign of Henry Wallace on the Progressive Ticket, 1948. Michael Loring wrote a song about the same old merry-go-round. Might have been Paul Robeson singing. Might have been Pete Seeger and the Almanac Singers singing the Talking Union. Well, let's listen and find out.
1: Now the donkey is tired and thin. The elephant thinks he'll move in.

Now, if you want higher wages, let me tell you what to do. You got to talk to the workers in the shop with you. You got to build you a union, got to make it strong. But if you all stick together, boys, it won't be long. You get shorter hours, better working conditions, vacations with pay, take your kid to the seashore. It ain't quite this simple, so I better explain just why you got to ride on the union train. Cause if you wait for the boss to raise your pay, we'll all be a-waiting till Judgment Day. We'll all be buried, gone to heaven. St. Peter will be the straw boss then. Now you know you're underpaid, but the boss says you ain't. He speeds up the work till you're about to faint. You may be down and out, but you ain't beaten. You can pass out a leaflet and call a meeting. Talk it over, speak your mind, decide to do something about it. Of course, the boss may persuade some poor damn fool to go to your meeting and act like a stool, but you can always tell a stool, though, that's a fact. He's got a yaller streak running down his back. He doesn't have to stool.

0: You got a union now and you're sitting pretty. Put some of the boys on the steering committee. The boss won't listen when one guy squawks, but he's got to listen when the union talks. He'd better be mighty lonely. Everybody decide to walk out on him. Suppose they're working you so hard it's just outrageous, and they're paying you all starvation wages. You go to the boss and the boss would yell, before I raise your pay, I'd see you all in hell. Well, he's puffing a big cigar, feeling mighty slick, cause he thinks he's got your union lick. 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Unfair! Slave driver. Bet he beats his wife. Now, boys, you come to the hardest time. The boss will try to bust your picket line. He'll call out the police, the National Guard. They'll tell you it's a crime to have a union card. They'll raid your meeting. They'll hit you on the head. They'll call every one of you a damn red unpatriotic. Japanese spies. Sabotaging national defense. But out at Ford's, here's what they found. And out at Vulti, here's what they found. And out at Alice Chalmers, here's what they found. And down at Bethlehem, here's what they found. That if you don't let red baiting break you up, and if you don't let stool pigeons break you up, and if you don't let vigilantes break you up, and if you don't let race hatred break you up, you'll win. What I mean, take it easy, but take it.
1: Yes, Pete Seeger on the People's Radio. Now let me give you this from WLT, a radio romance by Garrison Keillor. Radio was a raw, primitive, gorgeous device that unfortunately had been discovered too late. In the proper order of things, it should have come somewhere between the wheel and the printing press. It belonged to the age of bards and storytellers who squatted by the fire when all news and knowledge was transmitted by telling. Coming at the wrong time, radio was inhibited by prior developments such as literature. It was as if the ball had preceded the bat, so that when the bat finally was discovered, it was relegated to the ninth inning, when players would throw bats in the air and try to hit them with balls. In the same way, literature, which was alien to radio, prevented it from reaching full flower. If only radio had come first, it would have kept poetry and drama and stories in the happy old oral tradition, and poets would simply be genial hosts who chant odes and lays instead of a bunch of nervous jerks like T.S. Eliot. Radio could have saved literature, but instead, literature had imprisoned radio in literature's own disease, like an editor who asked the writer to take out all the funny parts. Literature had taken radio and hung scripts around its neck, choking the free flow of expression that alone could give radio life. Scripts made radio cautious, formal, tight, devoted to lines. But radio is not lines. Radio is air. Literary principles of form mean nothing. Radio has no linear context whatsoever. It is dreamlike, precognitive, primitive, intimate. It has less to do with politics or society than with sex, nature, and religion. I really want you to pay attention to this last tale, a long tale from Mike Agronoff out there in New Jersey. It's called The Sandman.
2: 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The day shift and the engineers have all left hours ago. You close the heavy soundproof door and set your board aglow. Cue the first two records up, settle in your chair, uncap and snap the transmit switch, and you're on the air. There's magic in the radio, enchantment in the ether. A power born of mind and brain and yet a part of neither. A power to be reckoned not in kilowatts or joules. A means to let a single voice touch 500,000 souls. Oh, but when you work that graveyard shift from 1 a.m. to 5, you start to doubt that anyone's out there or alive. The halls are lifeless. The phone is dead. And there's nothing quite so lonely as to call with kilowatts and reply here, silence only. They usually stick the rookie jocks in a lonely graveyard slot, but me, I broadcast nights by choice. I like that shift a lot, because when I get the lonelies, as I do from time to time, I recall the Sandman's final show of 1969. 1960 radio was awful at its best. I grew up with Cousin Brucey and the Wolfman and the rest, and between the fast talk and the hype and the acne lotion jingle and station breaks with sound effects, they'd maybe play a single. But that was all there was back then, and that was all we had. And nostalgia finds a way to sift the good from all the bad. And so intertwined was radio with fond scenes of my youth that it's tinted with a rosy glow that overlays the truth. Oh, and summer parties at the beach and every high school date, those midnight drives in my dad's olds and studying till late, they're all movies in my memory. And behind them I still hear the Beach Boys and the Beatles and the Motown, oh, so clear to the counterpoint of DJ hype and ads for Rheingold beer. But then in 67, FM burst upon the scene, where once played only Bach and Brahms became a rock fan's dream. Between the sparse commercials, they'd play three songs in a row, and album cuts and full-length versions played in stereo, and gone was all the mile-a-minute brainless DJ chatter and singing station breaks and other oral fecal matter. Instead, these guys with wit and charm told what they had to tell and spoke as if they thought that I might have some brains as well. I got to know them all by voice that summer, and come fall I hung around the station till I came to know them all. Bill Clancy in the morning slot, Aunt Stacy, Charlie West, and the Sandman. Well, he was different and apart from all the rest. Paul Sandman did the overnights. He had a special style. He was older than the others, been around a while. He'd segue different album cuts in a stream of conscious run, do theme sets, live concert tapes. Boy, he'd made listening fun. And though he must have known my name, he always called me Kid. But he let me watch him work, and he'd explain the things he did. And once or twice, he snuck me in the studio late at night and let me cue the tapes and records up to my delight till I wandered back home bleary-eyed as it was getting light. And as the record spun, he sat and talked of days gone by when radio was younger. So was he. And so was I. While round his lonely Kansas farmhouse, snowdrifts blew and curled,

But then the cut would end and he'd face the mic and weave magic once again. Well, sure enough, he read me right. I guess he could recognize a little of his own obsession shining from my eyes. And when I left for school that fall in higher education, my first stop was to make a beeline for the radio station. Throughout my freshman year, I learned the ropes and paid my dues. I engineered, did commercials, swept, read the news. By the time I was a sophomore, I'd earned a weekly show. I was on the graveyard shift, but I was on the radio. And I learned Paul Sandman was a name that every DJ knew. The Trade Rags did his story. He got a piece in Newsweek, too. And sometimes, playing album sides from my deserted station, I'd tune in his show on my headphones just for inspiration. And so it was on New Year's Eve of 1969. School was out. They'd all gone home. The station was all mine. Yep, there was I, the rookie jock, left holding down the fort, well stocked with day-old pizza pie and coffee by the quart. They had me working triple shift from 8 p.m. to 8, playing records no one listened to while partying till late. And CBS had hooked lines across the country to Times Square. And at midnight, we'd switch over to a live broadcast from there to hear the famous ball come down and ring in the new year. By 11:10, it got so dead, you just could not believe. Who the hell's listening to the radio New Year's Eve? So I queued up Tommy. That would kill a half an hour or so. Kicked off my shoes, plugged in my phones, tuned in the Sandman's show. Something's different. Something's wrong. I knew right off the bat. He's playing straight top 40. His voice is sounding flat. There's dead air between his cuts. His spots all run too long. Inside of 15 minutes, I knew something there was wrong. I let him start a record, dialed up his private line. He answered with his call letters, and I replied with mine. Well, hiya, kid. Hey, tell me, ain't you got a better way to spend your New Year's Eve than with some busted-down DJ? Heck no, I'm on the air myself. I got lots of time, and I listen to your show because it's better far than mine. But tell me, Sandman, what's with you? Is everything all right? It seems to me as if you're somewhat off your stride tonight. Everything is not all right, he answered with a frown. The Arbitron reports came out, and our ratings have gone down, and Harry Stein in programming's determined that the way to get the ratings back on top is dictate what I play. So here I sit with list in hand that says at 10:15 I should play the Righteous Brothers, followed by the Cream, and then a public service spot, and then some Moby Grape. Well, hell, they don't need a DJ to put this crap on tape. It's December 31st. The year is coming to an end, and with it ends a decade. And an era, too, my friend. And in 27 minutes, I'll switch off to Times Square. But when I return in 70, you tune in if you care to hear how good the radio could be, if it would dare. He broke off at that moment to cue up another platter, and I said goodbye. The Who were almost finished, for that matter. And exactly 27 minutes later, more or less, on cue I flipped the switch to hook us in with CBS. And while thousands in New York bade fond farewell to 69 and Guy Lombardo and his orchestra played Auld Lang Syne, I raised my slice of pizza and salute to the new year. And once more to the Sandman at the end of his career. When the network show was over with, I went back on mic. I did some inane comment about the future and the like. Did a station break, queued a record up, and then plugged my headphones in and tuned the Sandman in again. Welcome, he began, to 1970 radio. You've noticed in the past a certain blandness to this show? Seems Harry Stein's determined what your music taste should be. Well, f*** you, Mr. Harry Stein! And f*** the FCC! I've had my fill of radio. This here's my final hour, but the door's locked and bolted and I'm on internal power, and I suppose they'll find a way to get me out eventually. But until then, you'll see how good the radio could be. And then the music started. And the magic came on strong, and how the sequence brought to light a hidden meaning to each song, and where he got those tapes and records, I'll never know. Old favorites I'd forgotten, live recordings from some show.

The Beatles singing German, Dixieland on 78s, Benny Goodman, Walter Carlos, Bessie Smith, The Roommates. This is more than playing records. This is genius. This is art. You know, this is something all should hear, and damn, I'll do my part. I open the equipment carton stowed beneath the board and rummage through the junk there till I find the proper cord, patch headphone out to preamp in, adjust the input power, and the Sandman show gets relayed out through our antenna tower. I reach out to the telephone, dial WBVA, and it's answered there by Sharon Smith, their overnight DJ. Hey, Sharon, Paul Sandman's just flipped Harry Stein the bird, and he's putting out the best damn radio you've ever heard. And there's a brotherhood amongst the radio voices of the night. They stand behind the fellow jock. They see he's in a fight. Sharon had to listen but a moment, then was gone to find a patch cord of her own to send the Sandman on. And then the phones that long I thought were dead began to light as the calls came in from miles around from listeners in the night. Whence comes this wondrous music, they would ask. And I would smile. And how come I pick it up on every station of the dial? And through the night the signal spread from station on to station as a DJ sent the Sandman and his magic across the nation, till Sharon called me, laughing, shouting like she was on fire, saying, listen, someone's put the Sandman on the network wire. That's right, the lines to New York were still hooked nationwide. I flipped the switch to listen in and laughed until I cried. The Sandman must have reached some hero New York engineer who put him on the wire for the whole damn world to hear. There was magic in the air that night, enchantment in the ether, a power born of craft and pride and so much more than ether. And all across the country sat the overnight hardcore and shared the Sandman's magic, till at 4:20 he stopped to say goodbye as they were breaking down the door. New Year's Day dawned cold and gray with just a touch of sleet, and many a jock by 9 o'clock found himself on the street. Me, I came off cheap. A reprimand was all I got. But New Year's night, a new voice broadcast from the Sandman slot. And since that night, the radio's become my occupation. I'm now a big shot DJ at a major FM station. But when the hours start to drag and the night's going slow, I cue up an album side, crank up my headphone stereo, and tune into the Sandman. Now on public radio. And when the broadcast room's a living tomb of cracked acoustic tiles and you're left alone with your microphone and your playlist and your dials, though the airwaves seem a graveyard of lifeless, whitened bone, there's always someone listening in. And you're really not alone.

Well, that's radio. And this has been Utah Phillips with Loafer's Glory. Thanks for listening. Once again from Bart Kennedy, the Tramp Philosopher, 1898. Seriously, there has been far too much bossing in the world. People have known too much about others and not enough about themselves. And if you will just use your heads a bit, you will see that this instinct to boss is at the root of nearly all the load of trouble that the human race has to carry. One country knows exactly what is right and proper for another country. One race can tell another race all about it. And so we have wars and countries armed to the teeth so as to be ready to make wars. You say that this is human? Of course it is. And I will also add that it was once human for the men of England to eat each other, but we managed to get over that kind of humanity.

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Welcome to an Irish Hour on WDRT Roca. This is Megan. We started off there with the Green Groves of Erin and the Flowers of Red Hill. That was off of a Bothy Band recording from 1975. Just starting off with a couple of tracks from the Bothy Band to remember Patty Keenan, who died this week. Great Elin Piper definitely played a huge role in the popularization and transformation of traditional Irish music. Coming up, we've got an eclectic show. We've got a little bit more Patty Keenan, as well as a mix of things from the past all the way to the present. I hope you have time to settle in and enjoy some more great music.

Welcome back to another show on WDRT Viroqua. This is Megan. We ended there with the humors of Ballyconnell, the real Ebblemont, and Richie Dwyer's off of Trion's second album. Some great musicianship there. Before that, we had Ashlyn Drist Byrne, Brendan McCarthy, and Connell O'Kane playing Jump Out of It Hogan, Conchita Harris Jig, and When Sick Is It Tea You Want off of their album Jump Out of It. Before that, we had Charlie Piggott and Jerry Harrington playing The Harlequin, Father Dullards, and Behind the Ditch and Eric Anna off of The New Road. Before that, we had Kevin Burke playing The Shepherd's Daughter, Jerusalem Ridge, and Michael Kennedy's Reel off of Up Close. And we started that set off with another tune called Patsy Geary's and Coleman's Cross off of the 75 Bothy Band album with some great Ellen Pipe playing. Hope you enjoyed those, and I hope you can settle in to listen to some more great music.

Welcome back to an Irish Hour on WDRT Viroqua. This is Megan. We ended there with the Mothy Band playing The Morning Star, The Fisherman's Lilt, and The Drunken Landlady off of Out of the Wind and Into the Sunny, Into the Sun. Before that, we had O'Shane McCauley playing Patty Fahey's My Former Wife, Paden O'Rafferty, and The Rumors of a Dart off of Far from the Hills of Donegal. That's a lovely album. Definitely a Donegal style of fiddle playing. And we started that set with Kathleen Keneally playing the Niamh Gwaelo reel, the Clune, and Larry's Favorite off of The Coming of Spring.

Welcome back to an Irish Hour and BDRT Viroqua. We ended here with The Flower of the Flock and The Mason's Apron. That was Tommy Fitzharris and Donald McCaig off of The Bank of Turf. We had Fenton Valerie playing The Stone in the Field, The Knotted Cord, and The Green Fields of Glentown. Great traditional music off of traditional Irish sleep music. This is music from Belfast. And we started that set off with some reels by Gavin Whelan, John Brady's Palmer's Gate, and Thady Casey's off of his self-titled album, Gavin Whelan. Hope you enjoyed this week's show. I hope you heard something that you might like to pick up and play yourself. I hope you find some live music in the community, and I look forward to sharing music with you again soon. Be safe, be well, shalom.

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And I'm your host, as always, Twisted Jimmy. Let's see, what do we got going on this week? Well, we're going to do some John Scofield to start the show out, and we're going to do a little salute to Little Feet, and we're going to do some Derek Trucks and Tedeschi Trucks. And then if we got time, we'll throw in some Gary Clark Jr. But let's start with some John Scofield. I heard this one Tuesday on the train show. I liked it. John Scofield with John Mayer doing I Don't Need No Doctor. It's off of John Scofield's album. That's what I say, his salute to Ray Charles. So we're going to start out with the little John Scofield and John Mayer. So here we go.

You are listening to Twisted Jams, jam bands with a twist on WDRT Viroqua. I'm your host, Twisted Jimmy, and we're doing a little John Scofield this morning. We started out with I Don't Need No Doctor featuring John Mayer from the That's What I Say CD. John Scofield plays the music of Ray Charles. And then we heard Modesky, Scofield, Martin, and Wood doing Little Walter's Rides Again off of MSMW Live in Case of the World Changes Its Mind. All right, we're going to continue with a couple of more Scofield tunes. We're going to hear Night Time is the Right Time off of another song off of That's What I Say CD.

You are listening to Twisted Jams, jam bands with a twist, a WDRT Verroque. When I'm your host, Twisted Jimmy. Let's see, we're continuing with our John Scofield selection of music. We started out with John Scofield with Warren Haynes doing Nighttime is the Right Time off of That's What I Say, the John Scofield Plays the Music of Ray Charles. And then we heard Government Mule doing Skull Mule featuring John Scofield. And that's from the album Skull Mule from that features John Scofield. All right, we're going to switch gears here. We're going to do some Little Feat covers and some Little Feat. We're going to start out with the String Cheese Incident doing Spanish Moon. And then we'll hear some Little Feat.

You are listening to Twisted Jams, Jam Bands with a Twist on WDRT Viroqua, and I'm your host, Twisted Jimmy, and we're doing a little feet thing right at the moment. We started out with the String Cheese Incident doing Spanish Moon from On the Road, Danville, Illinois, and then we heard Fat Man in the Bathtub by Little Feet. And that's a single, it's the 45th anniversary single of Waiting for Columbus, doing Fat Man in the Bathtub. All right, we're going to continue with a couple more Little Feet things. We're going to hear the Black Crowes doing Willin', and then we'll hear Little Feet with a live version of Dixie Chicken. So here we go.

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1: Excuse me. Excuse me. I'm sorry. You are listening to WDRT Viroqua.

You are listening to Twisted Jams, Jam Bands with a Twist on WDRT Viroqua, and I'm your host, Twisted Jimmy. We just finished up a Little Feat thing. We started out with the Black Crowes doing Willin', which of course is a Little Feat song, for their Wiser for the Times CD, and then we heard Little Feat themselves doing Dixie Chicken from Live in Holland. All right, we're going to switch gears and do a little Derek Trucks and Tedeschi Trucks. We're going to start out with Derek Trucks' band doing Get Out of My Life, Woman.

You are listening to Twisted Jams, jam bands with a twist on WDRT Viroqua. And I'm your host, Twisted Jimmy. And we just heard a couple from Derek Trucks. And, well, we heard the Derek Trucks Band doing Get Out of My Life, Woman, into Who Knows. And then we heard Tedeschi Trucks Band, which, of course, is Derek Trucks and his wife, Susan Tedeschi's band. And they did a song called Pasquale off of I Am the Moon. We're going to continue with the Tedeschi Trucks and Derek Trucks. We're going to start out with Keep On Growing from Derek and the Dominoes' Layla originally. And we're going to do two songs that were originally Derek and the Dominoes songs. We're going to do Keep On Growing, and then we're going to do Any Day. So here we go.

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And we just heard, we got one more to go. And then I'll break in.

Don't forget about the one-day pledge drive on Thursday. And thanks for listening. We're going to go out with a little Gary Clark Jr.

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2: 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Tonight we have a good show lined up. I have no idea what it'll be, but I trust when you start with Eric Satie, it's bound to be good. 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

Yeah. And that's the end of the first set, he said, as he stared into the microphone into the empty Studio A, watching the cars roll slowly by. 5:28, two clocks agree upon. We ended that set with the Hillbilly Moon Explosion. It's called Knockdown. Hillbilly Moon Explosion. Before that, Rasputina from one of the most enigmatic records of the 21st century. Her song Indian Weed from the release entitled Unknown. Look that one up. Rasputina. Before that, Mama's Broke, Between the Briar and the Rose, from their Narrow Line release. The King of Rock and Roll before that, Elvis Presley, sort of showing what happens when you mix the red pills and the blue pills. He did I'm So Lonesome I Could Cry, which was a Hank Williams tune, and that was from Live in Honolulu, 1973, so he still had a couple years in him. But, yeah, the king was looking a little sad there. Roscoe Holcomb before that with Married Life Blues from the High and Lonesome Sound, a collection of his classic bluegrass recordings from the Smithsonian Folkways, put out in 1998. The Pogues, their classic song, Rainy Night in Soho, from Pogue Mahone, or the Definitive Collection or something. It was the one with the cornet solo, which is supposedly a rare track of that song. Mr. Tom Sheehan before that, from one of my favorite records, which I try to bring in every time and play something from. It's called Driftless Dreamers, and it's put out by Kooka Records. And Kooka was a Wisconsin label back in the 60s. And they recorded, you know, for $100, you could go up and record your song and get a record of it. And they collected all these records, and recently they re-released a lot of these in smaller collections of, like, double LPs. And the Driftless Dreamers one is just a hoot. I'll read what the liner notes say about Mr. Tom Sheehan, if I can handle it without glasses. These 5 minutes of choral campus folk emerged from a deep in Dubuque's stretch of river-adjacent Driftless. As a high schooler, Tom Sheehan was influenced by the writings of conservationist Rachel Carson. Quote, I felt compelled to save the environment, he recalls. I had to hike near the small communities of Zwingle and Otter Creek, and they inspired me to write this song. And we started the whole set off with Mr. Malcolm Holcomb, not to be confused with Roscoe Holcomb. Malcolm Holcomb, wonderful, wonderful man. His tune, Killin' the Blues, which I'm pretty sure was a cover of somebody else doing Killin' the Blues, but he does it down fine. And that is the end of Act One. Thanks for sticking around. We're going to set the second set off with Driftless's own Greg Brown from his 1998 release, One More Goodnight Kiss. This is the title track.

0: And I think we're close enough to 6 o'clock to say that completes Act Two. And I'll say that you're listening to WDRT 91.9 FM, which is my legal duty, community radio here in Viroqua, Wisconsin. You know, every week I just more and more amazed at some of these new shows that I haven't heard or haven't heard in a while. Just coming on the air, people just dipping their foot in the water. It all sounds so good. It sounds like a community radio should be. So here's a toast to all the volunteers here at WDRT. Well, let's see. That set ended with Eliza Gilkinson from her 2000 release, Hard Times in Babylon. We heard the title track. Red House Records, little outside of my comfort zone, but I really liked her back in the day. And, you know, 23 years later, still sounds okay. Charlie Parr, before that, who will always sound okay, at least in my little world, his song On Marrying a Woman with an Uncontrollable Temper. Now, you gotta love Charlie because he has these awesome titles like that. That was from Stump Jumper back in 2015, a record he vows to never re-release. I don't know why. Such a good record. So hard to find, too. A shout out to Cabin Dave before that, a band called Tulia from Scandinavia, and their song Nothing Else Matters, which was the cover of a Metallica song. And that was just somewhere on the internet, but pretty spooky, these six Norwegian women out in the field, snow-covered field, covering Metallica. But stranger things have happened, including the Yellow-Bellied Sapsuckers, who were right before that from there. Don't Think About Tomorrow Tonight, which by itself should be nominated for one of the best record titles ever. We heard the title track from 2018. Before that, something a little weird. I was driving to work this morning about 8 o'clock and thinking I'd see what kind of classical music was on WDRT, and I turn it on and it's hip hop. I'm like, whoa, what's this? And I slowly realize this is like pretty good, but Christian hip hop, and you know, like, wow. So once again, shout out to the programmers for including Christian hip hop in the playlist. And we heard some Christian music. A guy by the name of Jonathan Jackson. And if you've ever seen the television show Nashville, which I never have, but my producers tell me that it's a good show, or it was. He was the guy in there who played guitar. And I got to meet him a couple months ago down at a Shakespeare Heretics conference in New Orleans. And he's just a sweet, fabulous fellow. And I realized not only was he a great actor, but he was a writer and a musician and a dad, as well as being a Shakespeare heretic. So Jonathan Jackson, his recently released 2023 song, Hymns of Divine Eros, from Hilasterion Records. I'm sure that's his in-house record studio label. And we started the whole set off with Greg Brown, One More Goodnight Kiss, from his 1988 One More Goodnight Kiss from Red House Records. It's a Red House night tonight, a few of them. Well, let's see. As I said, this is WDRT 91.9 FM, Viroqua, Wisconsin, and this is the Complexly Folk Show, where we bring in a whole bunch of things in different mediums and drive ourselves mad trying to keep up with what is supposed to be scheduled next. But this has been scheduled for many, many weeks, and I never got around to it. And it kind of feels like it's right tonight. So, homage to one of the greatest living songwriters ever, Mr. Tom Waits.
1: Dreamy weather, we're on. You waved your crooked wand along an icy pond with a frozen moon. A mer- murder of silhouettes.

disappear in your name, but you must wait for me somewhere across the sea. There's the wreck of a ship. Your hair is like meadow grass on the tide, and the raindrops on my window, and the ice in my dreams.

And it's close enough to 6:30 to call it an end of Act 3. And if you're still listening, I should probably tell you what you heard. The last song was Billie Holiday, Too Marvelous for Words, from the Complete Verve studio recordings. Before that, Cat Power. We gotta have a little Cat Power. So many cats in Viroqua. Like a Rolling Stone, that was another one from the Live at the Royal Albert Hall series of songs. Lou Rawls, before that, Got to Get You Into My Life, from 1971. I just love that era. There's so many weird things happening, and hey, let's just throw it into the mix. Ricky Lee Jones, before that, covering David Bowie's Rebel Rebel, one of our favorite songs here on Complexly Folk, looking for odd and interesting interpretations of that song. That was Ricky Lee Jones from back in, good, it must have been the 80s. It was had that MTV Live feel to it. Guy looked like Brian Seltzer from the Stray Cats, whatever his name was. I was playing guitar with her. Anyway, Ricky Lee Jones does a great cover of that song. And before that, our own Lou Shields, peace be upon him, his song Hobo Tired, Cold Water Collection, was the release back in 2014. If you ever get a chance, go see Lou Shields. It's a blast. And we started the whole set off with Mr. Tom Waits, his song Alice, about skating on thin ice, from his opera entitled Alice. That was pretty amazing. Take on Alice's Wonderland back in the early 90s, I guess. It brings us to 6:29 and our final act. We have Eric Satie in the background calming us all down with our chamomile tea and hot apple cider. So, final set. We're going to start it off with another tune by this band I played for the last couple weeks called Mute. M-E-U-T-E. I don't know how you pronounce it. Mete? Mete? Mute? They're a German techno brass band, so it's all real music, real instruments, you know, horns, big horns, tubas, and sousaphones, and things like that, and wonderful bass drums, and so they go around and they record in different places, and this was in an abandoned power plant in Germany. Of course, you can't see the visual, but if you do close your eyes, imagine 18 happy men playing brass instruments and drums, all dressed in red like a marching band, and an old power plant in the background with maybe a crow or a raven falling from the sky slowly. There might be fog, but without further ado, this is Mute, their song Peace, on WDRT Complexly Folk.

0: Well, back in 1980, when I was running for president, it was all so different. Some pundits said our programs would result in catastrophe. Our views on foreign affairs would cause war. Once you begin a great movement, there's no telling where it'll end. We meant to change a nation, and instead, we changed a world.
1: One, two, one, two, three, four.

And yes, just gentle listener, you've reached the end of this show. I'm going to play one more tune, but I'll give you a quick rundown of what we heard. PJ Harvey there, song called Rub Till It Bleeds from her 1993 four-track demos release, which I remember very well in 1993. Before that, Roger Waters from Pink Floyd, Infamy. A song called The Bravery of Being Out of Range, originally from his 1992, I believe, Amused to Death record. Crosby, Stills, Nash & Young before that, Find the Cost of Freedom. Got to throw that in once in a while, 1974. And we started the set off with Muerte, Peace, from 2022. I'm going to leave you with some jazz to get you ready and in the mood. This is McCoy Tyner, one of his Impulse releases, a song called One Down, One Up. Have a great night, and we'll see you next time.

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